0: Saturday, burning through neighborhoods in Spokane. At the court hearing, Judge Tony Hazel read the release conditions.
1: The court will adopt the $1 million bond that's already in place.
0: His arraignment is set for August 6th. For NPR News, I'm Anna King in Spokane, Washington.
2: Elon Musk's aerospace and AI company, SpaceX, says it had soaring revenues and shrinking losses in its first quarterly earnings report since its IPO. But as NPR's John Roach reports, the company spent heavily on AI and research and development, and the share price fell.
3: Investors piled in and propelled SpaceX to the world's biggest initial public offering in June, pushing the share price up. But it's fallen sharply since. Still, on an earnings call, Elon Musk put a positive spin on the company's progress in satellite communications, AI, and the development of a reusable heavy lift rocket.
4: The SpaceX team is solving some of the hardest engineering problems in the history of humanity, and I think the team is succeeding.
3: Subscriptions to its satellite internet arm Starlink doubled to 12 million with growing income, but the company remains unprofitable, reporting a loss of more than $500 million during the quarter, with capital expenditures nearly doubling from the prior quarter. John Ruwich, NPR News.
2: The U.S. stock market rallied to new records today. This is NPR News. Spanish Prime Minister Pedro Sanchez's migration policies are facing criticism from EU leaders after a surge of migrants arrived in its North African exclave of Ceuta. The sudden influx last week led to a humanitarian crisis and reignited the immigration debate within the EU. At least 80 migrants died. Sanchez's government has defended its actions, saying most migrants were pushed back. The National Association of Realtors says the median home price rose to about $435,000 over the last 3 months. NPR's Stephen Basaha reports those higher rates are squeezing would-be home buyers.
5: Home prices were up about 1.5% from a year earlier, but wages grew even faster. That would signal homes are getting more affordable, but mortgage rates recently hit their highest level in a year, driving up the cost of homeownership. Prices in the Northeast had the biggest jump, 3.8%. Prices in Western states dropped 1%, but the West still remains the most expensive part of the country to buy a home. In San Jose, California, the median sales price was more than $2 million. First-time home buyers are also spending a large portion of their income on their mortgage, almost 36%. Stephen Basaha, NPR News.
2: The Iowa Pork Producers Association plans to hand out 1,776 pork chops on a stick at the Iowa State Fair this year in honor of the nation's 250th birthday. They're calling it the 1776 Pork Chop Salute. According to the Iowa Capital Dispatch, the pork chop on a stick is a traditional food at the State Fair. The association's grills are famously tended by high-profile politicians. It's NPR.
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9: This is All Things Considered from NPR News. I'm Mary Louise Kelly in Washington.
10: And I'm Elsa Chang in Culver City, California. Five states head to the polls today to cast their ballots in primary elections. Some of the races in Kansas, Michigan, Missouri, Virginia, and Washington are quite competitive. They could help decide which party has control of Congress next year. And a number of Democratic primaries follow a similar pattern that we've seen this election cycle. Progressive political hopefuls attempting to take on establishment-backed candidates. NPR Politics reporter Sage Miller is here to tell us what is at stake. Hi, Sage.
11: Hi.
10: Hi. Okay, so there's a bunch of Democratic progressives who want to be in Congress, but that, of course, means winning against incumbents or other establishment figures. So how is that particular face-off playing out now in Michigan's Senate race?
11: I know. It feels a little bit like deja vu because it's something we've seen all throughout the nation. But progressive Democrats have been fairly successful this cycle, and a handful of them have beat longtime incumbents or candidates backed by the national party. That heated up match in Michigan puts Congresswoman Haley Stevens against Abdul El-Sayed. Mm-hmm. Stevens is taking the more establishment, moderate approach. She flipped her suburban House district in 2018. That was the last wave year for Democrats. And El-Sayed's performance is rooted in progressive populism. And I'm talking Medicare for all, getting corporations out of politics, and taxing the rich. The Senate race is also important for Democrats if they want to take control of the chamber in November.
12: Right. And that Senate contest, I mean, it's not the only one with this same theme. So, like, what other races mirror this progressive versus moderate picture, you think?
11: While the results in the Michigan Senate Democratic primary will tell us the appetite for progressive candidates and in a swing state, mm-hmm. there's another race in Michigan that'll do the exact same thing. In Michigan's 7th district, that's the only true toss-up congressional district, three Democrats are running in the primary. Ooh. That includes a Democratic socialist. They argue the progressive policies are just what the swing state needs. And also in the Midwest, there's a rematch between Missouri Congressman Wesley Bell and former Congresswoman Cori Bush. Bush is backed by the Democratic Socialists of America, and Bell has the more moderate lane of the party.
12: Right. That's a pretty intense fight over there. Okay, that is what Democrats are wrestling with. Anything interesting on the Republican side?
11: Yes. Republicans are facing a lot of the same types of questions about their future and what kind of candidate best represents the party, like Washington State's 4th congressional district race. Not only do I live in Washington State, but it'll show which direction Republican voters want the party to go. Mm-hmm. The district is mostly rural, heavily dependent on agriculture, and more than 40% Latino, all demographics Trump has struggled with while in office this term, and it's a totally open seat. It's also a crowded field, but the top three Republican contenders exemplify three distinct arms of the party. You got the Trump-endorsed candidate, the anti-establishment political outsider candidate, and the moderate state lawmaker. Though a Trump-endorsed candidate has never won in Washington's 4th congressional district.
12: Okay. Well, I know that there are also some interesting governor races. What can you tell us about those real quick?
11: Both Democratic governors in Kansas and Michigan are term limited and can't run for re-election. Trump won both of those states in 2024, but they are very different states. Michigan, as I mentioned, is a swing state, and Democrats have held the governor's mansion since 2019. So it's a question if Democrats can continue hanging on to the office come November. In Kansas, the unlikely Democratic governor served two terms, but it's a solidly red state, and it's not clear if that can happen again. And it'll also test Trump's influence. He issued endorsements for Republican candidates in both states, and this race will definitely show if the Republican base remains tied to the president or if they will opt for someone outside the president's circle.
12: That is NPR's Sage Miller. Thank you, Sage.
11: Thank you.
9: New Jersey officials have confirmed that an immigrant in ICE custody at Delaney Hall has died. The facility, operated by private prison contractor Geo Group, has been the site of intense protest over poor living conditions. NPR immigration correspondent Vanessa Romo joins us. Hey, Vanessa.
13: Hi, Mary Louise.
9: Tell us what we know about the man who died at Delaney Hall Immigration Detention Center.
13: His name was Edwin Giovanni Lopez Cornejo. He was 41 years old from El Salvador, and he died on Saturday. His mother, who spoke with an immigrant advocacy group, says that he had been in the country just shy of 20 years, so nearly half of his life. He has a 12-year-old daughter who his mother says is now an orphan, and he was in custody for less than 6 weeks. Lopez suffered from several ailments. He had high blood pressure, he was diabetic and had epilepsy. He took medication, but his family fears that he was not getting it, or at least not in a timely way, while he was in custody. And according to his mom, no one from his family got to see him, but she did speak with him this last Friday, the day before he died.
14: Fue el viernes que me habló mi hijo, que dijo de que se sentía mal, que se le había dormido, dijo una parte de la cara y de la mano derecha.
13: That's Lopez's mother, Maria. She says that when they spoke, he said that he didn't feel well, that part of his face and his right hand were both numb. He'd lost feeling. He told her that he'd gotten some medical attention and that he'd be undergoing further exams, but that he wasn't told exactly when.
9: What are Homeland Security officials saying about this?
13: DHS issued a death in detention statement saying that Lopez experienced a medical emergency while he was in custody at the GEO facility, and that, quote, staff and medical staff responded immediately. They called 911, and he was taken to a hospital where he was pronounced dead. For now, the official cause of death is pending.
9: Huh. Yeah, I mentioned Delaney has seen a bunch of protests. We have seen hunger strikes by detainees there. What else do we need to know about this facility?
13: It has definitely become a flashpoint for a lot of issues that are plaguing immigration detention across the country. But there, local leaders, including Newark's mayor, state and federal lawmakers, are all incredibly frustrated by what they say is a lack of access and transparency there. Here's New Jersey Congresswoman Ana Lilia Mejia, who I spoke with earlier today.
15: We need to make sure that our state officials, health officials, have full and unencumbered access to detention centers. We have to make sure that DHS is in fact tracking and taking into account people's chronic health conditions, not changing people's medications willy-nilly.
13: Mejia also said that she wants to make sure that DHS reverses course on their reporting rule.
9: Their reporting rule. Just quickly, what reporting rule is she talking about?
13: It's the way that ICE is now reporting detainee deaths. So up until June, if a detainee died within 30 days after being released, it was still logged as an ICE detention death. But that's no longer the case. Uh-huh. The Trump administration defended the change, calling it a common sense measure and saying it's not responsible for individuals weeks after release. So what that means is that by ICE's count, there have been 23 deaths in custody, but other people say it's actually much higher.
9: Okay. NPR's Vanessa Roma, thanks.
13: Thank you.
12: The city of Rosario in Argentina was until recently known more for drug violence than for tourism. City leaders are trying to change that image with help from the city's most famous son, Lionel Messi. Manuel Rueda has this story.
16: Lionel Messi's humble childhood home has become somewhat of a pilgrimage site for soccer fans. Its metal fences covered with flags that have been left behind by visitors from all over the world.
17: Messi is probably my favorite player ever. He's certainly, in my opinion, the greatest ever.
16: Nathan Chainley, a traveler from Michigan, stopped by to take some photos and get a feel for where it all started for the world's most famous soccer player.
17: I think it's a very cool stop to get to come and see his beginnings, his origin.
16: Many of the flags have messages on them. People thank Messi for helping them to fall in love with soccer, or showing them that dreams are possible with hard work and humility.
17: To see the hope and the joy that one man has been able to bring through the game, when you read these flags, I just think it's beautiful. I think it's absolutely beautiful.
16: Just a few years ago, Rosario was making headlines for something very different. For being a rough city plagued by drug violence, Rosario faces the Paraná River, one of the longest in South America, and it's long been an important port for beef and soy exports. But Rosario's location along a big shipping route has also made this a coveted spot for drug traffickers. 3 years ago, a war broke out between rival gangs. They shot and kidnapped civilians as they tried to assert territorial control.
18: Rosario para mí tiene el servicio.
16: We had journalists from Buenos Aires doing live shots from the city center wearing bulletproof vests, says Bruno Rearte, the head of the local tourism promotion agency. It was quite a blow for us. Since then, the city has lowered the crime rate by making prisons more secure, cutting off communication between jailed mafia bosses and their underlings. Argentina's government has also sent hundreds of federal police to Rosario. You can still come across their foot patrols as you walk through the center of town. As the city cracks down on crime, it's also trying to reinvent itself as a tourist destination. And at the center of that effort is Lionel Messi, who lived in Rosario until he was 13. All around the city, there are colorful murals of Argentina's captain and signs next to places that were important to his childhood, like his elementary school or his first soccer club, where you can still see kids practicing in the evenings. Alejandro Di Ponti, a tour guide in Rosario, says that Messi has helped to put the city on the map. In the past, many people who visited Argentina would skip Rosario, but now they might come on day trips from Buenos Aires or stay for a couple of nights, Di Ponti says. As more people stop in Rosario, there are other attractions the city wants to highlight, like an annual rock festival held in October, or a waterfront where old warehouses have been turned into art galleries. This is a walkable city that is dotted with cozy cafes and pedestrian boulevards lined with late 19th century buildings.
18: Cuando empezó el mundial, empezó a llegar mucha
16: gente. We are small, says Rearte, the tourism promoter. But we can also offer everything a big city has to offer. But rebuilding Rosario's image won't happen overnight.
19: Y costó mucho volver a...
16: It's taken some time for people to trust in our city again, says Flor Wolf, the owner of a hostel in the city center. She hopes visitors will come to see a different side of Rosario, its character, and the places that shaped Lionel Messi. You're going to feel happy here, she says. Even Messi spends his vacations in this town. For NPR News, I'm Manuel Rueda in Rosario, Argentina.
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19: More European heat waves. I'm Randy Simon, and this is Earthwise, a look at our changing environment. As of mid-July, there have been three major heat waves in Western Europe this summer. An early intense heat wave in May was followed by an exceptionally severe heat wave in late June that broke all-time records across the region. A third heat wave in July swept through France, Spain, Portugal, Italy, and elsewhere. June was the hottest June on record in Western Europe. Average temperatures for the month were 5.5 degrees Fahrenheit above their normal levels over the past few decades. France reported its hottest day nationwide, not just for June, but for any month, and did so 3 days in a row. Barcelona registered its highest temperature in over 100 years at 113 degrees Fahrenheit during the early July heat wave. High temperature warnings were issued across the Republic of Ireland. Two out of three secondary school students stayed out of school in parts of England during the late June heat wave. Meanwhile, hundreds of wildfires were reported in France during the July heat wave. European countries are reporting thousands of deaths linked to the extreme high temperatures. Germany linked 5,000 deaths to the June heat wave, France 2,700 deaths, and other countries, including Belgium and England, reported numerous excess deaths associated with the repeated heat waves. While any specific heat wave could occur for a number of reasons, climate scientists point out that human-driven climate change has made extreme, record-shattering weather events much more common and severe. The likelihood of three such massive heat waves occurring over the course of such a short period of time would be nearly impossible were the planet not warming as it has been. Earthwise is a production of WAMC. 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
12: This is All Things Considered from NPR News. I'm Elsa Chang.
9: And I'm Mary Louise Kelly. Far out in the Pacific Ocean, more than 1 million square miles of ocean around tiny islands and atolls are protected by the U.S. government. The Trump administration is now opening some of those waters to commercial fishing. A few people have seen some of these places, but NPR's Lauren Sommer made a rare visit to one of these federally protected atolls, 1,000 miles south of Hawaii.
20: Packing for a trip to Palmyra Atoll takes some extra work.
21: Okay, so now my clothes, my shoes, everything is bagged, and
20: all of it has to be frozen. It goes in your freezer for 48 hours.
21: No, I can't close the freezer.
20: The reason is to kill off any hitchhikers, insects, or seeds that could inadvertently catch a ride. It's to protect one of the most pristine ecosystems in the world. Palmyra Atoll is made up of tiny, low-lying islands, their turquoise water surrounded by the deep blue Pacific.
22: So first off, welcome to Palmyra for those of you that haven't been here before.
20: Chris Ryan is the Palmyra Atoll Preserve Manager. When I arrived, there are just 22 people at a research station that's run by the Nature Conservancy, a conservation nonprofit. Liking isolation is key for working here.
22: When the space station was going overhead, that was our closest human neighbor for a little while. That was pretty neat.
20: Atolls are slightly different from islands. They form from an ancient volcano that erodes away under the sea. The coral reef around it is left because it continues to grow upwards.
22: So everything that we're on here, everything that we stand on here is on a base of dead coral, like coral skeletons. And then the fringing reef continues to expand out.
20: Both the land and the ocean here are federally protected, but you can still see the history of human impact. There are concrete bunkers tucked into the tropical forest. Like a lot of Pacific atolls, Palmyra was used to station troops during World War II. But now it belongs to the wildlife. These are sooty terns, black and white seabirds. A huge colony of them are sitting on eggs and feeding their fuzzy chicks.
22: There are how

0: for island resilience.
1: It's like a snowstorm of birds.
0: These birds rely on the ocean, where they catch small fish and squid, because the ocean is where the real action is. Underwater, the coral reef is an explosion of color. Delicate branching corals are as big as city buses. Fish are darting in and out, and black-tipped reef sharks cruise the outskirts. When researchers first started diving here, they were shocked at the number of sharks. It's a rare example of an ecosystem that's still largely intact.
1: Atolls are small when you look at them on the map, but they have an oversized impact on the ocean around them.
0: Wegman says atolls are like busy cafes. They attract sharks and tuna that swim hundreds of miles to get there.
1: And that is why atolls are so important, because they are nutrient concentrators. They're oases in this vast oceanscape.
0: It's one reason the ocean around Palmyra Atoll was protected as a national marine monument. It's part of the four monuments established by President George W. Bush in the 2000s. Some were later expanded by President Obama, who made them the largest fully protected areas in the U.S. and banned commercial fishing. That's something President Trump is trying to change.
2: These people weren't allowed to fish. Can you imagine that?
0: In June, Trump announced he's opening three Pacific Marine monuments to commercial fishing. It'll be permitted in waters more than 57 miles from the shoreline.
2: America's fishermen have never had a better ally in the White House than Donald Trump. That I will say.
0: Trump also rolled back protections for the fourth Pacific monument last year, the one that includes Palmyra Atoll. But conservation groups sued, and a judge ruled that the federal government couldn't do that without a full environmental review. So for now, it's protected. Hawaii's fishing fleet is hoping that changes.
3: Yeah, so the auction basically starts at 5:30 every morning.
0: Eric Kingma walks into a large refrigerated warehouse that's home to the Honolulu Tuna Auction. He's the executive director of the Hawaii Longline Association, which represents the fishing fleet here. The warehouse is full of silvery blue tuna packed on ice.
3: So we've got 66,000 pounds of fish on the block today.
0: Each yellowfin or big eye tuna is sold individually by the auctioneer. Most of his tuna stays in Hawaii, eaten raw in sushi or poke. The vessels that catch it travel hundreds of miles, using thousands of baited hooks in deep water. Kingma says the fishery is worth more than $100 million, but the economics are getting tougher.
3: The industry has been grinding along, but the profitability side hasn't been all that great, and then you add basically a doubling of fuel prices.
0: Kingma says they're also facing more competition on the high seas from foreign boats, mostly from Asian countries. Opening up the marine monuments would give Hawaii's fleet more options in U.S. waters.
3: It's really about the opportunity to fish away from foreign competition sustainably, highly monitored, and more efficiently.
0: But other communities in Hawaii are pushing back.
4: We're not against fishing. We're just against fishing in this particular spot.
0: Kekuewa Kikiloi is an associate professor of Hawaiian studies at the University of Hawaii at Manoa. The biggest marine monument is Papahanao Mokuakea in the northwestern Hawaiian Islands, which Trump is now opening to fishing. Kikiloi has been part of a cultural work group that's helped manage the monument alongside the federal government. He says the area is considered sacred for Native Hawaiians.
4: That region is sort of thought to be like a region of where our spirits go after we pass and where all life originated from.
0: For him, protecting the monument is about marine life and the people who have been connected to the ecosystem for centuries. Conservation groups also warn that rolling back protections could hurt the ecosystem. Alan Friedlander is an affiliate researcher at the Hawaii Institute of Marine Biology. He says when the fishing fleet is catching tuna, they inadvertently catch other species too.
5: They kill a lot of sharks. Some of them are critically endangered, like oceanic white-tipped sharks.
0: Friedlander says the protections will become even more important because of climate change. Even remote places like Pacific atolls can't escape the impacts of warming oceans.
5: These places are just so special and so unique that it's really incumbent upon us to make sure that they're here for not only us, but for future generations.
0: The Trump administration did not respond to questions about opening the Pacific Marine Monuments to commercial fishing. Conservation groups say they plan to file a lawsuit to preserve the protections soon. Lauren Sommer, NPR News.
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And as we mentioned, this area way out in the Pacific Ocean rarely gets visitors, but you can visit virtually thanks to Lauren and other NPR journalists who traveled there to document the wildlife. 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
0: It's All Things Considered from NPR News. I'm Elsa Chang.
2: And I'm Mary Louise Kelly. Public resistance to data centers continues to grow,
0: which means talk of data centers is showing up all over the campaign trail.
3: We're hearing it in red states, blue states, purple states. It's all kinds of communities, which I think is really speaking to how visceral people feel this is coming for them.
2: Now news.
4: Live from NPR News in Culver City, California, I'm Dwayne Brown. U.S. military stockpiles of some precision missiles are almost depleted as the war with Iran enters its sixth month. NPR's Kate Lonsdorf, or rather Kat Lonsdorf, has this update.
5: Precision missiles like Tomahawks, Prisms, and Attackums are running out, according to a U.S. official familiar with the data who is not authorized to speak publicly. Stockpiles are expected to take years to replenish. These are offensive missiles. They can be fired from hundreds or even thousands of miles away to keep U.S. service members like pilots from having to get close to enemy targets. But many senior military officials and analysts believe the U.S. has a sufficient supply of offensive weapons, despite shortages in certain categories. The much bigger concern, they say, is the real possibility of the U.S. running low on defensive weapons, like interceptors, used to shoot down incoming attack drones or missiles. Kat Lonsdorf, NPR News, Washington.
4: The Trump administration's plan to broaden how the government uses the personal information of people who receive cash assistance payments is being challenged by two federal lawsuits. NPR's Jude Jaffe Block has that story.
6: More than 20 states filed one lawsuit and a coalition of civil society groups filed another. Both suits argue a federal notice that expands what personal data is collected on recipients of temporary assistance for needy families, or TANF, and allows that data to be shared with other agencies and entities violates federal privacy laws. The federal government has argued the plan will help combat fraud. It's one of the latest efforts by the Trump administration to make it easier to share Americans' sensitive data with federal immigration officials and across the federal government. Jude Jaffe Block, NPR News.
4: Well, stocks finished higher on Wall Street following some upbeat earnings reports today, as well as lower oil prices. The Dow gained more than 900 points, up almost 1.75%. This is NPR. Russia and Ukraine are trading blame for a drone explosion that killed seven people, including several children. NPR's Charles Maines reports the incident happened when the drone struck a beach in southern Russia.
7: The incident took place Monday at the Russian resort of Gelenjik on the Black Sea coast. Online video appeared to capture the moment the drone crashed onto a beach crowded with vacationers, yet the crackle of gunfire could also be heard, raising questions over whether the drone was brought down by Russian intercepts. Russia's local governor accused Ukraine of a deliberate strike on civilians. Ukrainian officials countered that Russia's military shot down the drone over the beach without elaborating on its real target. Yet the incident comes as Kyiv is up strikes on Russian logistical and energy hubs, part of a wider campaign to make Russians feel the cost of a war Ukrainians have been living with for more than 4 years. Charles Maines, NPR News, Moscow.
4: President Trump is in Southern California tonight for a fundraising dinner at his golf club outside Los Angeles. That event comes 2 days after police arrested a man who appeared to be monitoring security preparations and had a 16-round magazine with ammunition in his pocket. Authorities also found a loaded pistol in his car Sunday, but say there is no credible threat to the community there. On Wall Street, the tech-heavy NASDAQ added more than 600 points. This is NPR.
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1: 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I'm Elsa Chang in Culver City, California.
2: And I'm Mary Louise Kelly in Washington. Data centers, giant windowless buildings filled with servers, they're the backbone of the AI boom. They are also deeply unpopular. As NPR's Tamara Keith reports, political candidates are tapping into the backlash.
3: 2 months after OpenAI broke ground on a massive data center campus in Saline Township, Michigan, Democratic U.S. Senate candidate Abdul El-Sayed was there. He was using the controversial project as a backdrop for his insurgent campaign.
4: I stand with local and state elected officials saying that we cannot approve any more of these until we have federal-level guardrails.
3: While data centers aren't the centerpiece of El-Sayed's pitch to voters, they do tie into key themes of his campaign, populist economics and getting money out of politics.
4: And unless and until we protect local communities from the power of corrupting money in politics, we're going to continue to see projects like this get pushed onto local communities despite themselves.
3: A Gallup poll from earlier this year found 7 in 10 Americans oppose the construction of an AI data center in their area. So perhaps it's not a surprise candidates are picking up on the political opportunity.
5: They're popping up across America. Massive data centers burning through electricity and land. Now Washington wants to fast-track one here without asking us first.
3: That's an ad from Matthew Denotter, a Republican mounting a primary challenge in Michigan's 1st congressional district. In Michigan's 7th, Democrat William Lawrence says he didn't set out to campaign against data centers.
6: It wasn't something that I expected to be part of the campaign last August because data centers weren't on our radar. But there have been 4 data centers proposed in the district since I declared my candidacy.
3: Voters kept talking about it, and now it's part of his anti-establishment campaign. In Wisconsin, calling for a moratorium on data center construction has helped Francesca Hong build a broad coalition as she runs for governor.
7: It's time to press Control-Alt-Delete to put a stop to this AI data center crisis. A full moratorium until we have the new regulations we need to protect our energy costs, our economy, our environment.
3: At a recent Hong campaign event, supporter Peggy McCrum didn't hesitate when asked why she backs the candidate.
8: I don't think anyone wants data centers, and she's the only one who stands up against it, so she's actually listening to what people want.
3: Hong is a Democratic socialist, but this issue cuts through the usual partisan divides, says Amanda Littman, the founder of Run for Something, which works with Democrats running for state and local office.
9: We're hearing it from urban, from rural, from suburban. We're hearing it in red states, blue states, purple states. It's all kinds of communities, which I think is really speaking to how visceral people feel this is coming for them.
3: Because, she says, these data centers are the most tangible representation of the threat people perceive from AI, whether it's higher energy prices or making jobs obsolete. Tamara Keith, NPR News.
1: There's a new financial center in the heart of Texas. It's taking on Wall Street in New York City. And this being Texas, it's known as Y'all Street. Financial journalist Maria Aspen has more.
10: I'm standing in the middle of a construction site in Dallas. It's full of dust and wind and workers in hard hats going up and down in freight elevators.
11: Let's walk through here.
10: This is the new Dallas headquarters for Goldman Sachs. Or it will be in 2028 when it's fully built and has thousands of employees working there. Goldman is spending more than $500 million to build this campus right in the heart of Dallas. And it's in good company.
11: When I look out my window, I see our campus under construction. If I look up over here, I see Bank of America is building their tower. JP Morgan has a presence across the street from us here. I understand.
10: Asim Khalil is a Goldman Sachs partner and head of its Dallas office. That makes him a top Y'all Street executive. Khalil is also a lifelong New Yorker. He moved to Texas for Goldman 10 years ago,
1: And now he's all in.
11: This is the most welcoming city you'll find anywhere in the country, if not the world. People are happy to be here. They want you to be happy to be here. The schools are great. The culture is amazing. And the business climate is far surpassed, again, any expectation.
1: That business climate he's talking about is a big part of Dallas's growing appeal for Goldman Sachs. Investment banks have long hired people outside of New York, mostly for less glamorous jobs. But their top bankers compete for the business of big companies and wealthy individuals. And a lot of both are moving to Texas. It's always had big oil and American Airlines. But now there are more tech companies like Tesla and even the pharma giant McKesson. In fact, Texas is now home to the most Fortune 500 companies in the nation, more than even California or New York. And where big companies are, the stock markets often follow.
12: Incredible excitement for everything that is going on in the state of Texas and around the Texas ecosystem.
1: Lynn Martin runs the New York Stock Exchange. And these days,
12: Texas has actually become our biggest state.
1: The New York Stock Exchange and the NASDAQ have both opened offshoots in Texas. And a homegrown startup called the Texas Stock Exchange just opened for trading last month. There's another big thing companies love about Texas. It's often just cheaper and easier to do business there. It's famous for having lower taxes and lighter regulations. And its Republican governor, Greg Abbott, loves to promote Texas as a pro-business refuge from more liberal states. Dallas's mayor, Eric Johnson, is also a Republican, and now he's beating the same drum.
13: We don't vilify corporations down here. We view them as partners, and we view them as job creators that we want to support.
1: That message resonates right now. Some CEOs have become really unhappy with states like California and New York. Take billionaire Elon Musk, who moved both Tesla and SpaceX to Texas, and who's been a big critic of California. Now that state is threatening to put a new wealth tax on billionaires. And New York City is being run by Mayor Zoran Mamdani, the Democratic socialist who many on Wall Street love to hate. Dallas's mayor sees this as an opportunity.
13: I really do believe that we represent the future of capitalism in this country, and we are a sanctuary city from socialism.
1: But this kind of political trash talking is also a useful marketing tool. Because however much the financial industry is growing in Dallas, it's still got a long way to go to replace New York. The country's biggest banks and stock exchanges may be expanding in Texas, but they're not ditching Manhattan. For example, Goldman Sachs still has its global headquarters near Wall Street. And Asim Khalil says he doesn't think Dallas sees this as a zero-sum game.
11: When you think about this concept of Wall Street and moving more finance jobs to Dallas, I think it's just the natural evolution of the financial services industry.
1: And now more of that industry evolution is happening far beyond Wall Street. For NPR News, I'm Maria Aspen in Dallas.
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15: 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The news and gossip site TMZ has made its name from big scoops on celebrity culture. Well, now it is covering Capitol Hill, and NPR congressional correspondent Claudia Grisales is covering them.
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17: That's TMZ's Charlie Cotton outside Reagan National Airport. He's chatting with Senator John Ossoff, touching on President Trump's jab, calling the Georgia Democrat Pinky Herman. Cotton, a native Australian, also wanted to hear more about Ossoff's ties to Australia through his mother.
18: You know, there is a laid-back culture, I think.
17: Cotton is one half of TMZ's new D.C. bureau. The other is Jacob Wasserman, who's reported for TMZ from L.A. and New York.
19: What me and Charlie are trying to do is we need to take a step back. And while it's great to get into the importance of social and political issues, we want to understand who these people are.
17: This year, TMZ sparked interest after posting photos of vacationing lawmakers during a partial government shutdown. By April, TMZ DC was born. Now, Wasserman and Cotton work a grueling schedule to cover Congress through a different lens.
20: This place is kind of like a reality show, so we just want to capture some of the natural entertainment.
17: No topic is off limits, and some is a dramatic departure from traditional Capitol Hill reporting. In one recent viral segment, the duo argued that stuffy straight guys were ruining the D.C. dating scene. Cotton said they got an enormous response from Hill staffers and some lawmakers, too.
20: Of all the clips we've shot, and we've shot like some important people, we've never received a response like we did for that.
17: But not everyone is keen to talk. That includes Senate Democratic leader Chuck Schumer. He declined to answer Wasserman's question about a mysterious sound heard during a recent speech.
21: Senator Jacob with TMZ, did you fart yesterday on the Senate floor?
17: Ultimately, TMZ conceded the sound might have been something else. But Wasserman and Cotton say such lowbrow questions can give lawmakers a big payoff, reaching disengaged voters. They argue TMZ could help Schumer and other members connect with people they may not normally reach.
19: What a great opportunity it is to maybe play it off and show your personality.
20: He would be, like, celebrated.
17: At the other end of the Capitol, TMZ found a more receptive audience in House Republican Lauren Boebert. The Colorado congresswoman opened up on everything from Botox to behind-the-scenes talks on a critical defense policy bill.
22: It's a big issue on the left and the right, and many of my constituents have reached out. They don't want this provision in the bill.
17: Robert Thompson, a Syracuse University professor of television and pop culture, says the duo is especially notable in a moment when American media is under fire.
23: It is extraordinary the disproportionate amount of attention these two guys are getting.
17: But Thompson notes that while TMZ has operated under different rules in the past, such as paying for exclusive photos, their new D.C. operation should be taken seriously. It's a point Wasserman emphasizes. He says they're after the big scoops, TMZ's bread and butter.
19: We want to be players and we want to compete and break news that is going to move the needle.
17: If they're successful, they could do for politics what they've already done for celebrity culture. Turn gossip into news and news into gossip. Claudia DeSantis, NPR News, the Capitol.
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0: We'd like to pause here at Soundbeat and send one out to an unsung hero who most of us are lucky to have in our lives, whether it be your significant other, your father or mother, grandfather, grandmother, whomever. This one's for the cooks. You know, the ones that spend all Sunday on dinner, host all the family parties, and always have cookies or cake on the counter. You know who they are, and the world would be a sadder place without them. Skinnier, maybe, but sadder.
1: Pasta fazula, Tallulah. 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
0: Who's the cook in your life? 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I'm Brett Barry.
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3: 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I'm Elsa Chang.
4: And I'm Mary Louise Kelly. It's been 3 years since the first hearing for people who filed claims in the massive Camp Lejeune contaminated water settlement, but there still hasn't been a single trial. Thousands of veterans and family members who lived on the North Carolina base can sue the government under a law that Congress passed back in 2022. As WUNC's Jay Price reports, both the plaintiffs and the judges are growing frustrated.
5: The judges in the North Carolina federal court that's hearing the cases said from the beginning that getting the settlements done quickly was critical. People were exposed to the tainted water from 1953 to 1987, which means many are not only sick, but elderly. Jason Johns, the head of the VFW's National Legislative Committee, spoke at a recent rally in Washington, D.C. He said one law firm is representing about 2,000 plaintiffs, and nearly 10% of those have died in the past 2 years.
6: Next year, it's going to be 20%. The year after that, it's going to be 30%. If DOJ continues to do what it's doing, in 5 to 10 years, there'll be nobody left.
5: In an interview, he blamed the delays mainly on the Justice Department lawyers defending the Navy. He says they've been stalling, filing numerous motions, including trying to relitigate responsibility that Congress already admitted to in the 2022 law.
7: It creates an imbalance in the negotiations for settlements to say, you know what, yeah, I've only got so many years left, or my family's financially desperate, we need the money right now, we'll take a third of what we might have gotten 5 years ago.
5: While plaintiffs say they're jaded by years of delays, a recent sharply worded court order has given them at least some hope. The judges handling the thousands of lawsuits have ordered lawyers on both sides to hammer out a mass settlement plan by the end of October.
8: It's something. Do I have much confidence? We'll have to see what goes on with it. But it's something more than what we have had.
5: Jim Ward, who lives in Georgia, served at Lejeune in the early 1980s. He has an aggressive form of bladder cancer, and his wife, who lived with him on base, has breast cancer. Both types of illness have been linked to the toxins in the water. Ward says he also believes the government lawyers are intentionally slowing progress to use the plaintiffs' ages and illnesses as leverage for lowball settlement offers.
8: What a lawsuit means to you at 60 when you have some of your health, and what it means to you at 80 or 85 when your health is almost all gone because of illness is two different things. You tend to settle for less, and you say, I'll do anything that y'all tell me.
5: The Department of Justice didn't respond to a request for an interview, but a former top DOJ litigator says he doesn't believe it would intentionally cause delays.
9: DOJ has no reason to drag it out. There's no there.
5: Paul Figley, now a law professor at American University, was with the DOJ for 30 years and served as deputy director of the torts branch, dealing with lawsuits against the government. He followed some of the early developments in the case and says he knows the lead government litigator, Adam Bain.
9: He's not trying to cheat these people because he doesn't like them. He's just saying, this is the law. This is what you have to show. If you can't show it, then you shouldn't win.
5: Regardless of who's most at fault for the delays, plaintiffs like Jim Ward say it's time for them to end. He says the nation admitted in the 2022 law that it poisoned Marines and their families, and there's been more than enough time to decide which sick people should be compensated and how.
8: we don't need another 4 years, 3 years, 2 years of this being argued back and forth over who's right, who's wrong, the illnesses are wrong. Let's get this settled. Let's get it done. Let's get these people taken care of. Let's get them so they can continue with their healing.
5: The dozens of law firms representing plaintiffs are themselves represented by a small leadership group appointed by the court. The court's new order says they and the Justice Department lawyers must meet every week under the supervision of two court officials. If they don't reach an agreement by the October 30th deadline, the court may replace the plaintiff's leadership group attorneys, and it threatened unspecified actions against the government defense team. For NPR News, I'm Jay Price in Durham, North Carolina.
3: Time now for My Unsung Hero, our series from the team at the Hidden Brain Podcast. My Unsung Hero tells the stories of people whose kindness left a lasting impression on someone else. And today's story comes from Annabelle Gerwich. In 2020, Gerwich went to urgent care for a routine COVID test. The doctors suggested that she get an X-ray, and on her way home, he called her to say that she had a concerning mass in her lungs. A few months later, Gerwich learned that she had stage 4 lung cancer. It was incurable, but there was a treatment that could extend her life. Every 3 months, she had to go in for a scan to find out whether that treatment was still working.
10: In the days leading up to the scans, I was having paralyzing dread. So I made a phone call to an angel. I was calling someone who was a volunteer with a cancer support community called Immerman's Angels. And they call these volunteers people who offer to mentor other people who have the same diagnosis as them, angels. Her name was Hardy Mole, and she was in her 70s. And from that first phone call, I started to feel like I could see a way to start re-entering life. She would laugh with me. She laughed at my bad cancer jokes. She would keep me company on these drives to go to the scans. And in this one phone call, I told her that I had met someone who seemed to be interested in me and going on a date with me. And I told her that I was confused because I thought he was really cute, but I couldn't imagine that I should go on a date with someone. Who was I to go on a date with someone? What kind of future was it? And Hardy said to me, "You know, you could be in it just for the sex." And it was so shocking that I took her advice. And the thing is, I know that she wasn't just talking about sex. What she was telling me was to not be so invested in the future, to not be so stuck in outcomes. And those words that she said to me, I think of them every day. She encouraged me to start re-engaging in life with one step at a time. And that's exactly what I'm doing.
3: That was writer and actor Annabelle Gerwich. She's the author of a new memoir about living with incurable cancer. She lives in Los Angeles with the man Hardy Mole encouraged her to date. Mole died in 2023.
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And you just heard Frankie Lane singing Rawhide. So you know you're tuned in to Red Dog Radio. I'm Montana Slim. I'll be here until 9 o'clock tonight. It's our pledge drive week. And we are sitting at $81,085 towards our $100,000 goal. So Ambergina and Jackson are anxiously poised over the phone lines right now. 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We thank the following underwriters for this show, Red Dog Radio: Ace Hardware, Altitude Painting, Jim Sandin, the Ibar Ranch, Project Hope, the Gunnison Arts Center, Thurston Kitchen and Bath, Spark Plug Productions, the Colorado River District, and the Crested Butte Arts Festival. Thank you, everyone. And thank you, supporters of community radio for the Gunnison Valley. Weather. It's hot. And now it's smoky, too. Oh, boy. Let's see. It looks like it's more of the same. Lows in the mid-40s valley-wide tonight. Highs tomorrow, 81 in Crested Butte, 88 in Gunnison. And we'll probably be seeing the smoke until the wind direction changes. So brace yourself. Last time I looked, it was 79 degrees in Crested Butte and 85 degrees in Gunnison. All right, well, let's listen to Candace Hastings setting the tone for this week. It's Too Damn Hot, it's the name of this cut.

Oh, we just heard. Let me get my mic here. What did we hear? Long Way Down. And that was Highway 101, way back from 1988. Before that, Yola, Rock Me Gently, was the name of that cut off of her 2019 album, Walk Through the Fire. Larkin Poe, 2017 release, Peach and Blues off of their Peach album. We went way back to 1975 with the Marshall Tucker Band performing Bound and Determined off of their Searching for a Rainbow album. Kaysten Hastings started off that nice long set with a pretty timely song. It's Too Damn Hot was the name of that cut, and name of the album is Soft Place to Land, and that one just came out. And second half of the show, I'll be playing a lot of new stuff, but kind of going back into the archives for the first half here. I've got our executive director,

0: having fun. And as always, I generally take the Tuesday nights because I like country music, and I'm enjoying your show, as I always do.
1: Oh, thanks.
0: Yeah, thank you.
1: Yeah, glad you are. Looks like we've got some people to thank.
0: Oh,
1: here.
0: Yeah, here we go.
1: Yeah, so far we've raised $100, first half hour, not bad for an evening show. And I want to thank Michael Finnertley and Steph White and an anonymous donor. So thank you, folks. You are the ones that support community radio in the Gunnison Valley. So thank you. Thank you very much. And if you haven't pledged yet, we've got Amber Jenna anxiously poised over the phone.
0: She's ringing that bell out there. I don't know if that means that she's getting more pledges.
1: Oh, we got something going here, yeah. Well, call her at 970-349-7444. Or if you're shy, go to kbut.org and pledge online. Or if you're in town, come on down to 508 Maroon Avenue in Crested Butte and make your pledge in person and meet the staff.
0: Yeah, we're here.
1: I'm here.
0: Everybody who enters will be entered. Everybody who gives will be entered to win a trip for two to Floki Studios in Iceland, our pledge drive grand prize. That's a one-of-a-kind trip. It's not something that you can book as a member of the public. It's KBUT exclusive. There's full details online at kbut.org. What other reasons to give? I mean, we've been saying it all week, and people have been showing up. So we're doing well. We only need 18,000 and change to meet our goal. And we got tonight and three more days to do it. So I think we're on track. And we're having fun. More than anything, it's been a good time. Vibes are high in the studio, and we're just hanging out. That's it. I don't even need to give the reasons. They know the reasons. Just call now because we have a phone up. Amber Jeannie's out there ready to take your call or your walk-in. And if you do it online, I get an email and add it to Steve's total. And I get an email about all of them, which is fun at night, just watching them continue to roll in. And I don't know. We're just having a good time. How about you, Steve?
1: Oh, living the dream.
0: Just see, living the dream. That's what I like to hear. That's it. No other reasons to give. Later in the second hour of your show, we will have a ticket giveaway for Floodgate Operators.
1: Oh, good. Down at the Ibar?
0: I'm not sure. I shouldn't have brought it up without having the details in front of me, but I know that's the band. And if they have an upcoming show at the Ibar, that's almost certainly what it is.
1: I think when I read the entertainment calendar, we will probably update that information.
0: There you go. I have the whole sheet. It's 20 steps away. I just didn't bring it with me on this time. But sometime after 8, we will do the first person to call in and donate will win two tickets. And if it's at the Ibar, then if they're playing at the Ibar soon, it's probably at the Ibar. If not, we'll know when I bring the sheet in, like I should have done in the first place.
1: I usually read the entertainment calendar. I'll do it right after we're done here.
0: Sweet. 970-349-7444 is your pledge line. 508 Maroon Avenue, your pledge address. 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
1: Thanks, Jackson.
0: Thank you, Steve.
1: Oh, speaking of which, the entertainment calendar. Let's see what's happening here. Right now, I believe, Tuesday, August 4th, Cowboy Songs perform for Summer Classics in the courtyard at the Crested Butte Center for the Arts. And I'm not sure about the time on that, but go check it out if you're wandering around out there in this beautiful evening. Tomorrow, Wednesday, August 5th, Music on the Mountain with the Crane Wives at the Crested Butte Base Area. The Pavilion Dance Series, Country Swing with Opal Moon at Three Rivers Resort in Almont. 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A Night with Steve Earle at the Crested Butte Center for the Arts. 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

Go at Crested Butte in the city of Gunnison. Sam Hart at the Billy Bar in Mount Crested Butte. Casey Falter at Jose Crested Butte. Floyd Baller at Garlic Mike's. Saturday, August 8th, Dave Pinkerton at Garlic Mike's in Gunnison. Sam Hart at Jose Crested Butte. Jim Davidson at Brujas Mountain Tavern in the town of Crested Butte. Rachel Van Slyke at the Billy Bar in Mount Crested Butte. And Sunday, August 9th, a lot going on in town here. Jim Davidson at the Butte 66 Bar and Grill and Garlic Mike's. Monday, August 10th, Chantel and Dukes of Art at the Alpenglow Concert Series in Town Park in the town of Crested Butte. Tuesday, August 11th, Trivia Tuesday at Harmel's on the Taylor. Juwen Ling for the Summer Classics in the Courtyard at the Crested Butte Center for the Arts. Wednesday, August 12th. Jen Fortin at Jose Crested Butte. Open mic at Crested Butte in the city of Gunnison. Music on the Mountain with Mountain Jam and Allman Brothers Tribute Band at the Crested Butte Bass Area. Thursday, August 13th, open mic at Crested Butte in the city of Gunnison. Brad Good at Harmel's on the Taylor. Chris Cody at Garlic Mike's in Gunnison. Scott Stewart at the Billy Bar. Oh, I'm on Friday, August 14th. So Chris Cody at Garlic Mike's on Friday the 14th. Scott Stewart at the Billy Bar in Mount Crested Butte. Foot Stomping Fridays with Opal Moon at the Almont Resort. Jim Davidson at A Bar Above in Mount Crested Butte. Rachel Van Slyke at Jose Crested Butte. KBUT is proud to serve the entire Gunnison Valley with our entertainment calendar. 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Well, you're tuned in to Red Dog Radio. I'm Montana Slim. Be here till 9 o'clock, and it is our pledge drive. Ambrogena is anxiously poised over the phone, 970-349-7444, to call in your pledge, or kbut.org. Well, let's get back into the music. What do you say? Let's listen to Whiskey Town. 16 Days is the name of this one.

Danger Angel by Larkin Poe. Love those sisters. That's off of their 2020 album, Self-Made Man. Before that, Thomas Stitcha. Single came out last year. Hopefully there'll be an album behind that. That cut's called Mississippi Down. And we heard Summer Wine. And that was Joe Diffie and Lori Morgan, Pam Tillis chiming in on that one. Come See Me and Come Lonely is the name of that album. Came out in 2017. Amanda Cross singing Hell or High Water. Album by the same title. 23 release. Cross Canadian Ragweed singing 17 off of their 2002 album, self-titled. Started off that nice long set with Whiskey Town. Cut was 16 Days, the album. Stranger's Almanac came out in 97. It's about a minute before 8 o'clock, and this is Community Radio for the Gunnison Valley. KBUT Crested Butte, 90.3 FM. 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You're tuned in to Red Dog Radio. I'm Montana Slim. Thanks for joining me tonight, folks. Be here for another hour. And we are in the midst of our pledge drive. And it is listeners like you out there, and I do mean you, supporting KBUT during our pledge drives. 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Looking at the weather, looks like tonight, mid-40s valley-wide for the lows. Tomorrow, more sunshine and probably more smoke unless the wind changes. High temps tomorrow, 81 in Crested Butte, 88 in Gunnison. Last time I looked, it was 77 in Crested Butte and 82 in Gunnison. And as I just mentioned, it's pledge drive week, and Amber Jenna is poised over the telephone. 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Well, let's get back into some more music. Got John Prine queued up.

movie star, straight off of the farm. I had a picture of another man's wife tattooed on my arm, with a pack of Camel cigarettes in the sleeve of my t-shirt. I'm heading out to Hollywood just to have my feelings hurt. That town will make you crazy, just give it a little time. You'd be walking around in circles down at Hollywood and Vine. You'd be waiting on a phone call

honky-tonk hellfires raining down.

the band's still rocking. Disaster ain't nobody's

0: That was Margo Price performing San Marcos off of her brand new album, Days of Unrest. Before that, Clay Street Unit, 2025 release called Rollin', and the collection's called Sin and Squalor. Bill Kirchen, another brand new one, Honky Tonk Hellfire was the name of the cut. Cat Out of the Bag is the name of the album, just came out. John Wolfe performing Tequila Cowboys, and you heard Randy Rogers chiming in on that one. And that album came out last year. It's called Barstool Therapy. John Prine started off that nice long set with Crazy as a Loon off of his 2005 release, Fair and Square. Got Jackson back with me. Hey, Jackson.
1: Hello. As promised, we have a ticket giveaway for the first person to call and donate any amount. We do want to thank Chris Gore, added to your list. And we are up to $125 on Red Dog Radio tonight. And then any increase in that number will get a pair of tickets to Floodgate Operators Friday, August 21st at the Ibar Ranch at 8 p.m. The tickets will get emailed to you, but you got to call 970-349-7444. Amber Genia is on the line. She will get your contact info, and we will email you the tickets. And I just want to say thanks again for having me on your show.
0: Yeah, yeah, always a pleasure.
1: It is.
0: Jackson, it gets lonely on this evening shift. Yeah, I'm usually up here by myself.
1: That's right.
0: Always look forward to these drives because there's some people around.
1: Some traffic, yeah. So that's the phone number for the ticket giveaway. It's your pledge line. It is, although, you know, this says on the top, first to call and donate. If you happen to walk in before someone calls, I think I know the boss here. I think you can, but.
0: Might work around
1: yeah,
0: it.
1: The easiest, 970-349-7444. And we'll take your pledge.
0: Yeah.
1: Oh, there it is. There goes the light. Somebody's winning Floodgate Operators tickets right now. So don't walk in. If you're in the parking lot, stay in your car. You should have called from your cell phone from the car.
0: Yep, you missed.
1: Yeah. So we got a call right now, and I will coordinate with Amber Gina, update your screen, and let you get back to what you do best, which
0: All
1: is
0: right.
1: great country
0: well,
1: radio.
0: Yeah, I appreciate it. Yeah.
1: Thank you.
0: Yep, well, thanks for supporting Red Dog Radio, and be here for another 35 minutes or so. So get on that phone and make a pledge. All right, let's see what else we got going here. Take a look at the community calendar while I'm on the mic. Benetok will hold its first all-cast meeting Tuesday, August 19th at 5:30 p.m. at Rainbow Park. This is for folks interested in performing. Roles include things like flag bearers and torch bearers, mummers, musicians, harvest mother celebrants, and mood makers. This meeting

The Crested Butte Center for the Arts presents a gallery reception for Structure and Chaos, featuring works from Tim White and Steve Belts at the Kinder Padden Gallery through Friday, August 14th. More information at crestedbuttearts.org. KBUT is proud to serve the Gunnison Valley with our community calendar. We invite you to submit public service announcements, entertainment, and events to GunnisonValleyCalendar.com, the Valley's shared website serving all of Gunnison to Crested Butte. Please make submissions at least 2 weeks in advance of the event. All right, let's listen to the Shootouts. And you're going to hear Vince Gill on the microphone on this one. It's called I'll Be Damned.

That was Blackberry Smoke performing Good One Coming On. It's off of their 2009 album, Little Piece of Dixie. Jesse Daniel singing Son of San Lorenzo. Album by the same title, came out last year. Paige Plaisance singing Make Mine Country. That's a brand new single, just came out. Hope there's an album following that. Before that, Brian Jack singing Cash is King. And we had a donor come in while that song was playing and laid some cash on us, so it worked. Brand new album. It's called The Marfa Drive. We start off that set with The Shootouts and Vince Gill singing I'll Be Damned off of their 2025 release. It's entitled Switchback. Well, you've been tuned in to Montana Slim, Red Dog Radio on the air here, and I've got some people to thank. Overall, we have raised $81,285 towards our $100,000 goal, leaving us about $18,715 to go. We raised $200 so far on this show, but we got another 15 minutes or so. And I want to thank Michael Finnerty, Steph White, an anonymous donor, Chris Gore, and Megan Campbell. Megan won the tickets to Floodgate Operators. Enjoy the show, Megan. We do appreciate your support. And Amber Jen is still on the poised over the phone at 970-349-7444. So you can call her up and keep her company, talk about your pledge, or go to kbut.org and make a pledge. Also want to thank our food heroes of the day, Camp 4 for drinks and pastries, Dilly Deli for lunch, Fantastic for empanadas and dinner. And don't forget to pick up your thank you gifts and pay for your pledges. The towels will be in at the end of August at KBUT Studios at 508 Maroon Avenue, Crested Butte. I'll be back on the 18th, and in the meantime, do tune in next Tuesday to the Rhinestone Roadhouse and check out Sean and Christian's version of country and western music. So it's roaring right up on the 9 o'clock hour. Time for old Montana Slim to saddle up and ride on out of the K-Buck Corral. But at 9 o'clock, do not touch that dial, because at 9 o'clock, Les Choi El Chino will be bringing you the Radioactive Show. So do stay tuned for Les's special blend of salsa jazz conclave. And until next time, folks, happy trails.

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If you wanna win a woman's love, you gotta try harder.

This is Les Choi, El Chino. Of course, that can only mean one thing. It's time to heat things up with some salsa. The Jazz Conclave, right here on the Radio Actor Show. Glad to be with you here, bringing you the Radio Actor Show on Community Radio for and from the Gunnison Valley. It's KBUT, Crested Butte, 90.3. KGNI, Gunnison, 88.7. Still at 94.9 FM at Jack's Cabin, Almont, and even Spring Creek. 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Got a good one for you this week. Music from Willie Bobo, Cubop City Big Band, Ruban Blades, and a whole lot more. We are into our second week of raising operating funds for Community Radio, KBT. 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And we are coming up on 40 years of Community Radio for and from the Gunnison Valley and the Radio Act Show. I started off the second week that we went on the air in December of 1986, playing all kinds of genres from bluegrass to funk, world music, and I have been doing salsa and Afro-Cuban jazz for about 25 years now. 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

We went back in the time machine to Havana, 1956. For that track, Compay Jose from Benny Moré. Y su orquesta gigante de estrellas cubanas. Ralph Risery and Los Viejos de la Salsa with La Clave. Starting off the Radioactive Show this week with Buena Vista Social Club live at Carnegie Hall. And we heard Mandinga. And that's all right here on the Radioactive Show, where this hour of programming is underwritten by Resource Engineering Group, your local source for structural, mechanical, and electrical engineering, specializing in energy-efficient and sustainable buildings. Resource Engineering Group is at 426 Bellevue Avenue in Crested Butte, 970-349-1216. This is Les Choi, El Chino. Of course, that can only mean one thing. La Programa Radioactivo tiene más sincero. The Radioactive Show has more cowbell. And in a little while, I'll come back and tell you a little bit more about KBT's fundraising efforts that are going on right now. 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

Wayne Wallace Latin Jazz Quintet with Playa Negra. That's from the album Bien Bien. We also heard from Willie Bobo, a medley including Shotgun, Blind Man, Blind Man. One of those written by Herbie Hancock. And that was recorded back in 1965 from Willie Bobo. That's all right here on the Radio Actor Show on Community Radio KBT, where we are in our summer fundraising drive right now. And some of the benefits of KBT membership include early access to ticket giveaways and KBT events. 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

This is Eddie Palmieri. Of course, that could only mean one thing. You're listening to the Radioactive Show, where every week you can hear the best of traditional and contemporary Afro-Latino music hosted by Les Choi, El Chino, right here on KBUT, Community Radio for the Gunnison

Los Van Van with Por Encima del Nivel from the album Sandunguera. We also heard from Ricardo Limbo and Máquina Loca, Dos Mulatas from the album Ay Valeria. So right here on the Radio Actor Show, where support for KBT comes from West Elk Windshields, a full-service auto glass replacement and repair business. 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

That is one of my all-time favorite releases from Conguero Poncho Sanchez. Poncho at Montreux, the Montreux Jazz Festival in Switzerland from 2004, and that was Herbie Hancock's Watermelon Man. We also heard from John Santos, y El Coro Folclórico Quindembo with Recuerda. And from Orlando Valle, a.k.a. Maraca, we heard Mambo con Cha-Cha-Cha. And that's from the album Descarga Total. And don't forget, you can always check out the playlist for the Radio Actor Show and most of the other programs heard here on KBUT. Go right up there on the web at kbt.org and scroll down to the Spinatron playlist link for more info on the music and artists. And that is all right here on Community Radio for and from the Gunnison Valley, KBUT, Crested Butte, 90.3 KGNI Gunnison, 88.7, still at 94.9 FM at Jack's Cabin, Almont, and even Spring Creek, and streaming on your favorite device at kbt.org. 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

0: Lucas Van Merwijk and his Cubop City Big Band, Mayeg Atrobe, featuring Iselina Callister from the album Latin Vocal Explosion. And we also heard from Paquito de Rivera from his album Portraits of Cuba, Echale Salsita. It's all right here on the Radioactive Show, where this hour programming is underwritten by Crested Butte Electrical, underwriting KBT since its inception and serving Crested Butte since 1978. 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
1: Right now we're going to play a little tune. This thing was written by Tally Palmieri. It's called Kickapoo Joy Juice.

Little Rowena y Apollo Sound. Estás equivocado. Prior to that, we heard from two of the great congueros from Cuba, Tataguines and Miguel Anga Diaz. We heard Rumberos de Ayer, written by Benny Morey. Tanya All-Stars starting off that set of the Radioactive Show with Kickapoo Joy Juice live at the Red Garter in Greenwich Village. And we went all the way back to 1968 in the time machine for that one. 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

That was from a 2024 release by Orquesta Acocan. La Fiera is what we heard. From the album Caracoles, Ruben Blades featuring Roberto Delgado and Orquesta. How are you, eh? From the album Salsa Big Band and Jaila Montpied starting off that set of the Radioactive Show with Bemba Colora from her album Tributo a Celia Cruz. That is all right here on the Radioactive Show, where programming on KBT is made possible by our underwriters, sustaining members, and donors like you. We thank everyone who keeps KBT going throughout the year, including the underwriters of the Radioactive Show, Resource Engineering Group, West Elkland Shields, Crested Butte Electrical, and the Crested Butte News. 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R-A-D. 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

0: That is from the album Late Night Sessions, Caravana Cubana, and that one entitled Hanga and Jimmy, featuring two of the solo artists on that, Miguel Hanga Diaz, whom we heard from earlier this week on the Radio Actor Show on Congas, and Jimmy Bosch on the trombone featured, as well as Ninge Hernandez on the timbales. Prior to that, we heard from Rudy Casado, Presenta la Música Típica de Cuba, La Botiga del Abuelito, is what we heard from that one. And you can always check out the playlist for the Radio Actor Show. 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
1: Welcome to Turnstiles from Radio Rethink. I'm Joel Davis. We have a lot of music ahead in this hour, including the fabulous Mark III, Mighty Moe and the Winchester 7, Department of Eagles, the Pointer Sisters, and Skip and Die. We begin with Monk Higgins, doing it to death on Turnstiles.

little hip hop reggae there from Motto. I got five on it, wrapping up the first set of music in this hour of Turnstiles. The fabulous Mark III before that with Psycho, and Monk Higgins kicked it off this hour with Doing It to Death from Extra Soul Perception. Well, I perceive that you're ready for some more music, and I've got it for you. Here's some New Yorican Boogaloo from Dave Cortez with The Moon People on Turnstiles.

0: game, no eggs and bacon.
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2: Off an album called Lady Parts, that's Circuit Breaker by Fudge. And that finishes that set of music here on Turnstiles, a set that began with Happy Soul with a hook from Dave Cortez with the Moon People, Mighty Mo and the Winchester Seven, Frey Kodya and Department of Eagles also in that set before bringing us to Fudge. Well, coming up in just a minute, it'll be music from the Grateful Dead. Stay tuned. It's Turnstiles.
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2: 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Thank you for that. Here's Grateful Dead.

the late great giant of hip hop, MF Doom, wrapping up that set of music here on Turnstiles. The Pointer Sisters, just before that, with Pinball Number Count and Friend of the Devil by the Grateful Dead, started that set of music. This is Turnstiles. Every day we play music from everywhere because that's simply what you deserve. Here is Papi Oviedo, Chan Chan, on Turnstiles.

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1: That's a song called Tigrecito featuring Joao Orecchia. And that comes from Skip and Die's Riots in the Jungle album and closes out this last set of music on this hour of Turnstiles. Before that, Busty Brown to Love Somebody, Amphibious in there, as well as Poppy Oviedo. You've been listening to Turnstiles, a deeply eclectic mixtape handmade each day just for you. 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Look for show number 44. This is Turnstiles from Radio Rethink. I am Joel Davis. 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

Good evening. Welcome to the second show. Such a song. Thank you. Mighty, mighty, speed and mighty.

It's Turnstiles with me, Joel Davis. Thanks for joining us. We started off the hour with Curtis Mayfield, the Sonic Funk Foundry live re-edit of Mighty Mighty. Hard Stuff followed that with Libel from a record called One Way Glass. And that brings us to now. We've still got a ton of music ahead in this hour, including tracks from Buddy Pip's High Lifers, Los Gatos Blancos, Leo Kottke, Mark Black, and Rasputina. Let's keep going with Fuego in the Dark, Lilu, on Turnstiles.

peruse Los Gatos Blancos there with El Chacarero. Wrapping up that set of music here on Turnstiles, Buddy Pip's Highlifers with Sway, and Foyo in the Dark started the set with Lilu, and that's off Light a Candle. And those are just some of the unique selections we have lined up for you on Turnstiles this hour. Coming up next, Tom Waits. It's Turnstiles.

from a record called Abbey Road Now. That's the Low Anthem performing Her Majesty, of course. Mark Black before that, singing about coffee. Leo Kottke and Tom Waits in that set of music as well. Bringing us up to just about the halfway point in this hour of Turnstiles. A lot of music still to come. In 1 minute, it'll be Sean Nugent and the Cosmos. This is Turnstiles.

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Thanks for your ongoing and generous contributions. Now here's Sean Nugent and the Cosmos and Higher Purchase on Turnstiles.

That was a song called Point of Disgust by Low from Trust. And that wraps up that set of music here on Turnstiles, which began with Sean Nugent and the Cosmos' Higher Purchase. Kevin Morby after that, Sucker in the Void, the Lone Mile off Harlem River, and then we got to Low. Still time for a couple of tracks left in this hour of Turnstiles, where we explore music from every style and era, because music knows no limits. Thanks for hanging out with us. Here's Tom Hagerman.

Rasputina and their song Rusty the Skate Maker from Thanks for the Ether. Tom Hagerman before that, Charlotte Mitnacht, The Fabulous Destiny Of from The Breakfast Playground. And that brings us to the end of this hour of Turnstiles. For information about the show, check out the website RadioRethink.com and look for playlist number 45. This is Turnstiles from Radio Rethink. I'm Joel Davis. Thanks for listening.

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Welcome to Turnstiles from Radio Rethink. I'm Joel Davis. We have a ton of music to get to this hour, including sounds from Malumbo Jazzmakers, Carlota Jaramillo, Bright Eyes, Chris Murray with the Second Hands, the Whatnots, and Brentford All-Stars. All that and more in this hour of Turnstiles. Let's begin with the High Priestess of Soul, Nina Simone. Take Me to the Water on Turnstiles.

some traditional folk music of Yugoslavia there from Branko Mataja rounding out this first set of music in this hour of Turnstiles. Before that, Carlota Jaramillo, Esta Pena Mia, The Southerners, Jesus Is Real to Me, Malumbo Jazz Makers, and Nina Simone at the top of that set. And that brings us to now. Still a lot of music to come in Turnstiles. We have some of the deepest crates on the public airwaves. And we're going to get back to the music now to prove it. Bright Eyes up next, first day of my life. It's Turnstiles.

Damian Jurado singing about Denton, Texas, and wrapping up that set of music here on Turnstiles. It began with The First Day of My Life from Bright Eyes off I'm Wide Awake. It's Morning. Gillian Welch singing the Elvis Presley Blues from Time the Revelator, and then Denton, Texas from Damian Jurado. Coming up in 60 seconds, we go.

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Here's TP Orchestre Polyrythmo de Cotonou, Cherie Coco on Turnstiles.

Chris Murray with the second hand doing the Thrill Me Up Astro Smash dub. And before that, TP Orquest Polyrhythmo de Cotonou and Cherie Coco. You're listening to Turnstiles. Every day we play music from everywhere because that's what you deserve. We hope you're enjoying the show. Let's continue with the Whatnots.

Brentford All-Stars rounding out this hour of Turnstiles with Greedy G. Message from a Black Man preceded that from introducing the Whatnots. And that does it for this hour of Turnstiles. If you'd like to get in touch with us with comments or questions, check us out at RadioRethink.com. Look for the Turnstiles section. We've got a newsletter sign up there and a whole lot more. And if you want to probe the playlist, look for show number 45. This is Turnstiles from Radio Rethink. I'm Joel Davis. Thanks for tuning in.

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Welcome to Turnstiles from Radio Rethink. I'm Joel Davis. We have a full hour of music lined up for you, in which you'll hear The Dynamics, Gnawledge, Courtney Barnett, Aretha Franklin, and Alan Morehouse. We begin with Muddy Waters, Little Walter, and Bo Diddley making a long-distance call on Turnstiles.

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1: What'd you say?
0: And well, now, I hear the people talking in the neighborhood talking about me. Says another news.
1: Another news. What is he doing?
0: And then I went home, Bo Diddley, little Walter, take my key out of my pocket and stuck it in the hole and unlocked my door. My wife, said another mule is kicking.

Freddie McKay there, So Long Forever, off Picture on the Wall, wrapping up the first set of music in this hour of Turnstiles. Welcome. We began with Muddy Waters, Little Walter, and Bo Diddley, Long Distance Call, and following that, it was The Dynamics, Ain't No Sun Since You Gone. Still a lot of music to come in this hour. Let's do some Pop à Paris now from Les Hypersound on Turnstiles.

from a record that sort of started out as a master's thesis. That's Gnowledge and Yerba Buena wrapping up that set of music here on Turnstiles. It began with Psych Rock by Les Hyper Sound. Harold Alexander followed that with Mama Soul. We heard Les Flambeaux in there, as well as Quantic with Flowering Inferno. And then Gnowledge wrapped it up with Yerba Buena. Coming up in just a minute.

It's Turnstiles, covering as many genres, artists, and eras as we can. It's due to the generosity of community and public radio supporters like you that we're able to bring you this eclectic mix on a daily basis. Thank you for that. Here's Courtney Barnett on Turnstiles.

0: guess I want you to know that I'm trying.
1: Taken from Something in the Water, that's Pokey LaFarge and Cairo, Illinois. Greg Brown did Vivid just before that off Slant Six Mind, and Courtney Barnett started that set with Anonymous Club from the EP A Sea of Split Peas. Well, Turnstiles marches on. We've got a little bit of time left to go, and let's hear one from the Queen, Aretha Franklin, Going Down Slow on Turnstiles.

0: That's Nashville Country by Alan Morehouse, bringing this hour of Turnstiles to a close. Deer Tick, just before that, Cocktail featuring Spencer Cullum Jr. and Aretha Franklin, of course. Start of the set with Going Down Slow. That's off Delta Meets Detroit, Aretha's Blues. Well, we're not too blue about saying goodbye because there's always going to be more Turnstiles. We're here every day bringing you a deeply eclectic mixtape handmade just for you. If you want to learn more about the show or check the playlist, visit RadioRethink.com and look for show number 45. This is Turnstiles from Radio Rethink. I'm Joel Davis. Thanks for listening.
1: I sat at the kitchen table and watched the sky grow lighter by the minute. It had been a long time since I'd seen the dawn. At one end of the sky, a line of blue appeared, and like blue ink on a piece of paper, it spread slowly across the horizon. If you gather together all the shades of blue in the world and pick the bluest,

Welcome to Turnstiles from Radio Rethink. I'm Joel Davis. With an hour's worth of music that maybe you didn't know you love. This hour you'll hear from The Sorcerers, Tremor, Lamb Chop, Alexander Desplat, and Caribou. We begin the hour in the Congo with Fitaki Kamil on Turnstiles.

0: Some Ethiopian inspired swing there from the Sorcerers, Cave of Brahma. Before that, and starting this hour of Turnstiles, it was Fataki Kamil and Caroline off Roots of Rumba Rock, Congo Classics 1953 to 1955. You're listening to Turnstiles, some of the deepest crates on the public airwaves. Let's keep it moving with North Americans.
1: 1, 2, 3, 4.

0: long set of music here on Turnstiles, wrapping up with Carter Kane. That's by Paul Birch and the WPA Ball Club. Beck before that, Sleeping Bag, Atahualpa Yupanqui, Lamb Chop, Tremor, and North Americans all in there as well. And in a minute, we're going to get back to the music with William Orbit.
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That's the Peepa version of Ruan from John Zorn Filmworks Volume 8. Andrew Bird ahead of that, Black Crowned Night Heron off Echolocations River, and William Orbit started the set from the album Pieces in a Modern Style. It's Turnstiles, your wide-ranging exploration of sounds from all eras and genres. Thanks for joining us. Here's Alexander Desplat.

That's one of my favorite of the Fortet remixes. It's of Melody Day by Caribou. Wrapping up this hour of music on Turnstiles, Calexico. Before that, from a tribute to Reiner Pacek, and Alexander Desplat began the set with The Mystical Union off the Grand Budapest Hotel soundtrack. You've been listening to Turnstiles, a wide-ranging soundtrack for your life. If you want to learn more about the show or dig through the playlist, go to RadioRethink.com and look for show number 45. 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I'm Joel Davis. 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

0: Good morning. The war with Iran is draining the Army's supply of missiles. Those are the weapons of choice for attack and defense. How does it change U.S. calculations for this war and for possible future ones? It's Morning Edition from NPR News. FDA advisors want the agency to approve a new flu vaccine, and that's prompting debate. I'm Michelle Martin.
1: And I'm Steve Inskeep. On one side is a test by Moderna of more than 40,000 people. On the other side is RFK Jr. Also, cases of black lung disease are rising among coal miners. And David Ellison says resistance to his planned takeover of Warner Brothers is about politics, not law. It's Wednesday, August 5th. This day in 1861, President Lincoln signed a law to help fund the Union in the Civil War, including the first income tax. The news is next.
2: Live from NPR News in Washington, I'm Windsor Johnston. A key Senate race in Michigan remains too close to call, with votes still being counted in a closely watched Democratic primary. Across the country, Tuesday's elections delivered victories for establishment Democrats, progressive candidates, and several Republicans backed by President Trump. NPR's Sage Miller reports the results underscore divisions within both parties while setting the stage for the fall midterms.
3: Progressive Democrats scored another win this election cycle when voters in Michigan's 7th congressional district picked Will Lawrence as their nominee. Democrats hope to flip the seat away from first-time Republican Congressman Tom Barrett. But establishment Democrats won in Missouri and Virginia. Missouri Congressman Wesley Bell beat progressive former Congresswoman Cori Bush. Despite a record low approval rating, Trump still has a strong grip on his party. The Trump-backed candidate won the Republican nomination in a congressional race in Washington state, and Trump's candidates also won in two races for governor in Kansas and Michigan. Sage Miller, NPR News.
2: A man detained at a federal immigration detention center in Newark, New Jersey, has died. Edwin Giovanni Lopez Cornejo is the second person who's died at the facility in 8 months. NPR's Vanessa Romo reports.
4: In recent months, Delaney has become the site of intense protest over poor living conditions, and Lopez's death has renewed calls for greater oversight. Local leaders and lawmakers report they're often barred from inspections and visits. New Jersey Congresswoman Ana Lilia Mejia says officials need unencumbered access to all detention centers, including those run by private contractors.
5: We cannot allow our government to pick and choose who has a right to life under their care. And we have to hold these for-profit corporations, Geo Group and CoreCivic, to account.
4: In a statement, DHS says comprehensive medical care is provided from the moment detainees arrive and throughout their stay. Vanessa Romo, NPR News.
2: Stockpiles of U.S. missiles are running low as the war with Iran enters its 6th month. NPR's Kat Lonsdorf reports the Army has used up most of its long-range attack missiles.
6: It's all classified. The Pentagon doesn't give out the numbers of missiles that have been used. We do know that there have been more than 15,000 Iranian targets hit during this war. Many of those have been in the massive U.S. airstrikes that the U.S. was carrying out earlier. Now, we should note that many senior military officials and analysts believe that the U.S. does have sufficient supply of offensive weapons for now, despite those shortages I just mentioned. You know, one of the concerns with running low on these precision missiles is that it takes years to replenish them.
2: NPR's Kat Lonsdorf reporting. This is NPR News. Some working coal miners in Appalachia are now suffering from incurable black lung disease at a rate not seen since the 1970s. Howard Berkus reports on the key finding in a new study from federal researchers.
7: You have to go back to 1978 to find the same rate of black lung disease, more than 30%, for working coal miners in Kentucky, Virginia, and West Virginia who spent more than 24 years underground. That's what epidemiologists found at the National Institute for Occupational Safety and Health when testing coal miners in the last 5 years. Scott Laney led the research.
8: It's very frustrating to have spent my career working on this and trying to prevent this terrible disease and every year seeing it get worse and worse and worse.
7: Silica dust is blamed and a new federal regulation is supposed to protect miners, but enforcement is on hold indefinitely given opposition from the mining industry. For NPR News, I'm Howard Berkus.
2: A discarded SpaceX rocket stage was expected to hit the moon after drifting through space for more than a year. The Falcon 9 upper stage was projected to strike the lunar surface at roughly 5,400 miles an hour. Scientists said the impact could create a new crater and offer data on lunar dust and crater formation. The event is also raising broader concerns about debris traveling beyond Earth's orbit. On Wall Street, Dow futures are up 150 points at this hour. This is NPR News in Washington.
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0: 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I'm Michelle Martin.
1: And I'm Steve Inskeep. U.S. missile stockpiles are running low.
0: The war with Iran is in its sixth month. NPR has confirmed that the Army has used up most of its long-range attack missiles during the war. That was first reported by Reuters.
1: NPR's Kat Lonsdorf is covering this story. Kat, good morning.
2: Hey, good morning, Steve.
1: Okay, what do you know here and what kind of missiles are we talking about?
2: So what the U.S. is running out of are precision missiles like PrSMs and ATACMS, according to a U.S. official familiar with the data who was not authorized to speak publicly. And Steve, just to talk you through those acronyms a bit, ATACM stands for the Army Tactical Missile System. The other missile, the PrSM, stands for Precision Strike Missile. These are all offensive weapons which can be fired from hundreds of miles away. And they play an important role in protecting U.S. service members, since it means you don't have to send an American pilot, for example, too close to an enemy target.
1: I have to pause and just note how impressive it is that the United States has an offensive weapon called an ATACM.
2: Right, yeah.
1: But having noted that, how precise can you be in saying that the stockpiles are running low?
2: Well, it's all classified. The Pentagon doesn't give out the numbers of missiles that have been used. We do know that there have been more than 15,000 Iranian targets hit during this war.
1: Wow.
2: But many of those have been in the massive U.S. airstrikes that the U.S. was carrying out earlier. Now, we should note that many senior military officials and analysts believe that the U.S. does have sufficient supply of offensive weapons for now, despite those shortages I just mentioned. You know, one of the concerns with running low on these precision missiles is that it takes years to replenish them. So a shortage leaves the U.S. vulnerable in future conflicts, too, particularly if China decides to attack Taiwan in the coming years.
1: Oh, well, there you've hit on something, Kat, because it may well be the United States has plenty of missiles for now, but military planners would be asking, what if we need thousands more for a conflict that breaks out next week? That's why they would feel like it's a shortage.
2: Right.
1: Now, we're talking about offensive missiles here. What about defensive missiles?
2: Right. So that is a key question. A report out last month by the Center for Strategic and International Studies sheds some light on that. It found that the U.S. stockpile of Patriot interceptors, those are the main tool that the U.S. has to shoot down incoming attack drones and missiles at targets in the Middle East like U.S. bases, has shrunk by about two-thirds since this war started in Iran. The exact number of Patriots is also classified, but a U.S. official not authorized to discuss sensitive issues told NPR that the figures in that report are pretty accurate. Those missiles also take a good amount of time to replenish, and they're expensive, around $4 million apiece, which is a lot when they're often being used to shoot down Iranian drones, which cost something like $20,000 to $30,000 each.
1: Wow, what an imbalance. What is the military saying on the record about all this?
2: Well, not a whole lot, because, like I said, all of this information around weapons is classified. The Trump administration has sent a lot of mixed messages when talking publicly about the issue. In June, Defense Secretary Pete Hegseth said that reports of depleted stockpiles were, quote, manufactured stories, although he also acknowledged that rebuilding the stockpile could take months or years. And, you know, Steve, there is real urgency here, too. Ukraine desperately needs U.S.-made Patriot missiles to defend against Russian attacks. President Volodymyr Zelensky is pleading for other countries to send some of their Patriot missiles to Ukraine, but so far nobody has offered.
1: NPR's Kat Lonsdorf, thanks so much. Really appreciate it.
2: Thank you.
0: Let's get another view of this issue with Stacey Pettijohn. She's a senior fellow and director of the defense program at the Center for a New American Security. That's an independent nonprofit that develops national security and defense policies. Good morning. Thanks for joining us.
3: Thanks for having me.
0: So are you surprised by what we're learning about these missile stockpiles? The reporting is that the levels are so low. I mean, for example, Patriot missiles down by two-thirds since the start of the Iran war.
3: No, not at all. We've never purchased enough of the precision-guided weapons that analysts believe would be needed for large wars. In the budgeting process that the Pentagon has, they tend to end up getting short shrift compared to the large weapons platforms like ships, tanks, airplanes. And habitually, we underbuy, and there's a lot of volatility in the buys. And that has led to really lean stockpiles that we found out if you are engaged in a high-intensity conflict and a long-lasting one, you can run out. This has happened in the past with other weapons like JDAMs, which were precision-guided bombs in the war against ISIS.
0: Why does it take so long to replenish these? Is it the budgeting process that you just spoke about, or is there something in the, just the production itself that takes this much time?
3: It's both. The budgeting process takes a couple of years in and of itself, but then there are fairly lean production lines for most of these weapons because of the change year to year. Industry isn't going to invest and have surplus capacity lying around that if the buys change dramatically. And this has led to really thin supply chains at like second and third tier suppliers. And that makes it hard to ramp up quickly because you need to increase production across the board. And it's particularly difficult with some of the smaller suppliers that provide key components of the weapons.
0: You just heard our colleague Kat Lauscher mention that low stockpiles could leave the U.S. vulnerable, for example, in the event of China attacking Taiwan. Could you just as briefly as you can explain that?
3: China has the largest inventory of missiles in the world, ballistic and cruise missiles, and a key part of their doctrine is to use them to attack U.S. bases and forces in the region. So the lack of air defense interceptors like the Patriot and THAAD would be a huge problem. We know there aren't sufficient numbers of them anyway. But there definitely aren't right now as we look at the balance between the two sides.
0: Should the Trump administration rethink its strategy in Iran, given what this reporting is telling us about these missile levels?
3: Absolutely, yes. The U.S. isn't going to win a war of endurance where there's an asymmetry of the stakes like there is right now between the U.S. and Iran. Iran has much more interest in sort of holding firm and securing the gains that it's made in this war, namely control over the Strait of Hormuz. And it's willing to tolerate a tremendous amount of pain to achieve that. The U.S. has found that it can't compel it to give up by bombing it, and there are no good options to escalate. So when you add that, the cost of the weapons, the production timelines, which also favor Iran, it seems like it is time to rethink and focus on rebuilding U.S. military capabilities so that we don't have long-term vulnerabilities that could lead to aggression in other parts of the world.
0: So, you know, we've spent a lot of time on this program and many other news programs, obviously talking about sort of the diplomatic strategy here, the diplomatic initiatives, and whether that could be different. But we're talking here about just sort of defense strategy. Is there a way to defend against Iranian drones and missiles without using Patriot missiles?
3: There are. So for some types of weapons, the ballistic missiles are the hardest to defend against. And we've seen this with Ukraine, where they have been asking for more Patriots and need them because Russia is increasingly relying on ballistic missiles, which are really fast. And you do need these higher end type of systems like Patriot, THAAD, or the Aegis system to defend against them. But it's the cheap drones where there are a lot of different options for shooting those down or disabling them. And that's where the U.S. military and, frankly, a lot of its allies and partners in the Middle East have underinvested. And if they have other options to shoot down drones that are more cost effective, that can help them to conserve the high-end weapons for the most difficult and high-end threats.
0: Really, really fast here. We know that Russia supplies ballistics and drones to Iran. Any signs that Russia's stockpiles are running low?
3: No, Russia's got a surplus right now, and that's part of the problem. As you think about this going forward, Russia, there's evidence that Russia is already resupplying Iran and sending back improved versions of the drones that Iran sent to them in 2022.
0: Okay.
3: And there's going to, I think, be a lot more of that. And Iran's going to be able to rebuild its offensive weapons before the U.S. can rebuild its
0: We have to leave it there. Sobering. That's Stacey Pettijohn. She's a senior fellow and director of the defense program at the Center for a New American Security. Stacey Pettijohn, thanks.
3: Thank you.
1: It's a given that Democrats have an advantage in this year's midterm elections. The president's party usually struggles, but Republicans have some advantages, too. Here's NPR congressional reporter Eric McDaniel.
4: It's not a secret. President Trump is unpopular, and the cost of living in this country is high. Those are indicators that would usually point to a wave election for congressional Democrats, and as their candidates outraise their GOP opponents, they are mostly favored. But the Republicans have the resources to make up that money gap by drawing on outside groups. That includes party-affiliated organizations and super PACs. Here's Brendan Glavin. He's director of Insights at Open Secrets. It's a nonprofit that tracks money in politics.
5: Jeez. Outside groups play a very important role in these races. Republicans have a very big advantage. at the super PAC level, the super PACs I'm talking about, they have $187 million cash advantage. And then the big X factor is Trump's super PAC, which is, you know, MAGA Inc. That super PAC has $400 million.
4: Republicans also won the mid-decade redistricting war kicked off by President Trump. It sums to about a 10-seat boost in the House of Representatives. And in the Senate, too, Republicans say they're feeling confident about their map, defending seats in red states that Trump has won previously, like Texas and Iowa. Bernadette Breslin is National Press Secretary at the National Republican Senatorial Committee. She says that Senate candidates have a compelling message.
6: President Trump and Senate Republicans have delivered lower drug prices, a secure border, new jobs, and lower taxes. And our candidates continue to speak with voters across battleground states who have shared how Republicans' working families' tax cuts, for instance, have positively impacted their lives through no taxes on tips, overtime, and Social Security.
4: Breslin says Democrats have been in a race to the bottom against far-left candidates in their primaries and that Americans can see the administration's results.
6: Americans are seeing violent crime rates, for instance, plummet nationally. And that's thanks to the leadership of President Trump and Senate Republicans.
4: Democrats refute that characterization, of course, and point to cuts to health insurance subsidies passed by Republicans. And they're on pretty sure footing right now, largely ahead in polling. But with Republicans' war chest and advantages in House and Senate maps, recreating the massive waves we've seen in previous midterm cycles could be a challenge. Eric McDaniel, NPR News in Washington.
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7: This is Maeve Conran, the managing editor of Rocky Mountain Community Radio. 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
2: And I'm Michelle Martin. Paramount's attempt to quickly take over Warner Brothers Discovery has been slowed down in court. 12 Democratic states' attorneys general sued, arguing the deal violated antitrust laws. Now, Paramount's chairman says the holdup is really about politics and whether he's fit to own Warner's news channel, CNN. NPR's David Folkenflik reports.
3: The $111 billion deal would tie together Paramount Pictures with Warner Brothers Studios, more than 50 basic cable channels with CBS, the Paramount Plus and HBO Max streaming services, and more. Paramount chairman David Ellison said together it would be
4: a stronger, well-capitalized, creative-first company with the scale to compete alongside Netflix, Amazon, Apple, and others.
3: Ellison projected confidence to investors on a conference call yesterday.
5: We continue to believe very strongly that the combination of these two businesses create a stronger competitor that is good for Hollywood, good for consumers, and good for the creative community.
3: Yet Ellison sidestepped the argument he had unleashed in the opinion section of the New York Times just hours earlier. The deal would also bring CBS News and, yes, CNN under one roof. Ellison argued that was the real sticking point for the Democratic attorneys general. He disclaimed any interest in putting a finger on the scale in news, writing that he supported Republicans and Democrats. But Ellison didn't mention either of the two figures hovering over this deal. His father, Larry Ellison, the co-founder of Oracle, is the money behind the bid for Warner and a close ally of the second figure. That's President Trump, whose regulators have given the Ellisons the green light. David Ellison threw a banquet for the First Amendment earlier this year at which he honored Trump. Trump hates CNN. And politics? It's already kind of on the menu. The editor-in-chief that Ellison chose for CBS is a journalist who sees the press as too reflexively liberal.
6: I think it's a little bit about politics, about CNN.
3: This is Hollywood power player Ari Emanuel offering his own diagnosis of the problem and his own solution yesterday on CNBC's Squawk Box.
6: And I think there's a way around that if you just get in a room, not cost everybody money, and say, okay, let's put an editorial board over the news organization so that everybody's calm about news and possibly Larry Ellison controlling CNN and CBS.
3: A Paramount spokesperson tells NPR that's just Emanuel's suggestion. That model is not unheard of in the news business. To investors, Ellison said he welcomes a swift resolution, however it may arrive.
5: We're absolutely open to finding a solution out of court, but we also really believe that we'll win at trial. We believe that the facts and the law are on our side.
3: Every day of delay past September 30th cost Paramount more money owed to Warner Brothers investors. Paramount had asked for the trial to start in November. The judge set it for early next March. David Folkenflik, NPR News.
1: Now let's talk about a topic that is often in the news. Surveys show American support for Israel has declined. Pew Research Center surveys find about 52% of Americans have a positive view of Israel, but that number used to be much higher. It is one thing to hear the numbers, but it's another to hear Americans and Israelis talk about each other. NPR's Frank Langfitt reports from Washington and from Jerusalem.
7: When Lindsay Holiday was young, she says she was among the many Americans enamored with Israel.
8: When I was growing up in the early 50s, it was very much in everyone's consciousness. And it was an important thing to have, to be given Jews a safe haven in their own country.
7: Because of the Holocaust?
8: Yes.
7: Holiday, who lives in Washington, D.C., is now 80. She says these days, she's more sympathetic to the Palestinians than the Israelis. She cites Israel's retaliatory war in Gaza that has killed an estimated 73,000 people there, and Israel's occupation of territory in Gaza, southern Lebanon, and the West Bank.
8: I feel it's lost its way by trying to take too much. There has to be a stopping point.
7: A Gallup poll earlier this year found Americans are more sympathetic to Palestinians than to Israelis. That's a change after nearly a quarter century of polling results that favored Israel. But some Americans still back the country. Mike Hall's 51. He works as an electrician in Virginia. Hall says Americans don't talk that much anymore about the Hamas-led attack on October 7, 2023, the one that killed an estimated 1,200 Israelis, triggered the Israeli invasion.
9: It's just been forgotten. Like, people want to have the narrative that it's genocide and all this, but, you know, if Canada came in and did that to Detroit, Michigan, we'd be in war with Canada instantly. I think it would be a totally different story if something like that happened here.
7: Last week, I flew from Washington to Israel. I'm walking through the Central Market in Jerusalem, and there are hundreds of stalls here selling everything from chili peppers and dried fruit and nuts to candies. And I run into this woman, Gail Bronstein. She's buying some fish. She's worried about what she hears out of the U.S.
10: Israel as a state is very reliant on America. It's naive not to think that.
7: Bronstein worries that if American sentiment on Israel continues to sour, the next generation of U.S. leaders could reduce military support for the country.
10: I believe that once it will be smaller, it will be a very big concern for us.
7: Bronstein works as a singer and used to serve in the Israeli military as a spokesperson. I asked how she would respond to Americans who think 73,000 killings is excessive. Bronstein says Israel's military does all it can to limit civilian deaths, while Hamas uses people as human shields.
10: I think that it's a very privileged viewpoint to be able to look at everything from outside and to kind of critic how many casualties you think is enough or more than enough or too little. You don't live our reality. You don't have our challenges.
7: The UN said in April that more than 38,000 women and girls had been killed in Gaza as of December 2025. A couple of blocks away in the market, Wissam Waraki is selling fish. He's an Arab Christian born in Virginia. When he thinks about America, he thinks about what it can do to save Palestinians who face constant attacks from Israeli settlers in the West Bank. The United States helps us with everything, he tells me, and that's very nice. It gives strong backing to Israel. But the fact is, he, Trump, could stop the chaos that's happening right now, and he's not doing anything. Waraki worries about an explosion of Palestinian retaliatory violence in the West Bank, leading to attacks, as it has in the past, back here in Israel. Frank Langford, NPR News, reporting from Washington and Jerusalem.
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0: Live from NPR News in Washington, I'm Dave Mattingly. Missouri's most expensive primary race this year has gone to incumbent Congressman Wesley Bell. He defeated former Congresswoman Cori Bush in yesterday's Democratic primary in the state's first congressional district. Bell won easily, capturing nearly 60% of the vote against the former member of the progressive group of Democrats in the House known as the Squad. In Michigan, the Democratic Senate primary remains too close to call between progressive candidate Abdul El-Sayed and Congresswoman Haley Stevens, a moderate. El-Sayed has a slim lead this morning, as NPR's Tamara Keith reports.
1: The fact that it is this close with massive sums spent on ads to boost Stevens means that the far left of the Democratic Party is ascendant. But like the left, right, progressive, moderate ideological spectrum doesn't quite capture it. It's also insiders versus outsiders, play it safe establishment versus candidates who see their role as disrupting the system.
0: She was speaking to NPR's Morning Edition. The winner will face Republican Congressman Mike Rogers in November. Todd Blanche's nomination to be Attorney General is headed to the full Senate for a confirmation vote. The Senate Judiciary Committee approved Blanche's nomination yesterday on a 12-10 party line vote. This is NPR News from Washington. Authorities in Southern California say a 38-year-old man is under arrest in connection with the potential threat to President Trump. The suspect was taken into custody Sunday ahead of Trump's appearance at last night's Republican fundraiser in Los Angeles. They say the man was walking the grounds of Trump's golf course and appeared to be monitoring security measures ahead of the president's event. The L.A. County Sheriff's Department says the suspect was taking photos and videos and was found with ammunition in his pocket and a loaded pistol in his vehicle. Cities in Arizona are preparing for cutbacks in water supplies from the Colorado River under new federal rules. Alex Hager with member station KJZZ has more from Phoenix.
2: Big cuts to Arizona's water supply have been in the works for years, and city utilities have been planning accordingly. Many have spent years diversifying their water supplies to soften the impact of future Colorado River cuts. Some will lean harder on water from underground aquifers or the nearby Salt River, which is managed separately. Cities are prepared to spend billions on projects like a bigger dam to store more water during extra wet years. Some utilities are building equipment that can safely recycle sewage back into drinking water. And a new program is in the works where cities with enough water to sell can find other cities looking to buy it. For NPR News, I'm Alex Hager in Phoenix.
0: I'm Dave Mattingly, NPR News in Washington.

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1: It's Morning Edition from NPR News. I'm Michelle Martin.
2: And I'm Steve Inskeep. The Food and Drug Administration is expected to decide as soon as today whether to approve a flu vaccine.
1: It would be the first flu vaccine that uses mRNA technology, and that is leading to some suspense about the approval.
2: NPR health correspondent Rob Stein joins us now. Rob, good morning.
3: Good morning, Steve.
2: What's the vaccine?
3: It's called Emflusiva, and it was developed by Moderna, the same company that made one of the two mRNA COVID-19 vaccines. And it works the same way. It stimulates the immune system into producing antibodies that can fight off viruses. In this case, flu viruses instead of the coronavirus that causes COVID.
2: Oh, yeah, which was the same technology used in a COVID vaccine. How well does this one work?
3: It seems to work pretty well, Steve. Moderna tested the vaccine in more than 40,000 people and found that, number one, it looks safe, and number two, it appears to produce stronger protection than traditional flu vaccines in people age 50 and older. Based on that, independent FDA advisors voted unanimously in June to recommend that the FDA approve Emflusiva. I asked Michael Osterholm, an infectious disease expert at the University of Minnesota, what he thinks about the vaccine.
4: I think this is really a critical step forward in advancing influenza vaccine technology. And I think it's just imperative that the FDA come down with an affirmative decision.
3: Because while the current flu vaccines work okay, a lot of people still get the flu even if they've been vaccinated. And stronger protection isn't the only advantage of this new mRNA flu vaccine.
2: Oh, what other advantages are you thinking of?
3: So mRNA vaccines can be updated much more easily. So like if a new strain suddenly emerges, like it did this past season, the vaccines can be reformulated much more quickly to make them more protective. That would be especially important if a really new flu strain evolved, sparking another flu pandemic. mRNA vaccines can also be produced much faster than traditional vaccines. Here's Michael Osterholm again.
4: Right there, that is a game changer in a major way.
3: But don't forget, Steve, mRNA technology is very controversial.
2: Oh, I won't forget. But what is that controversy really about?
3: So, you know, the vaccine mandates during the pandemic left a lot of people very angry about the COVID shots, and there was a lot of misinformation about the shot's safety. Health Secretary Robert F. Kennedy Jr. and other top Trump administration officials have been extremely hostile to mRNA vaccines. They made it harder to get the COVID shots and slashed hundreds of millions of dollars for research into new mRNA vaccines. Also, the FDA initially refused to even review Emflusiva, only reconsidering after intense blowback. Opponents still hope the FDA won't approve Emflusiva. I talked about this with Dr. Brian Hooker. He's the chief scientific officer at Children's Health Defense. That's an anti-vaccine group once headed by Kennedy.
5: I really believe that this technology is just too new. There has not been the adequate level of study of the implications for, you know, literally everybody. I just feel like the train is leaving the station and we're not ready yet.
3: So everyone is waiting to see if the FDA, under RFK Jr., follows the recommendation of its advisors and approves this first mRNA flu vaccine or not.
2: NPR health correspondent Rob Stein. Rob, thanks.
3: You bet, Steve.
1: Federal health researchers at the CDC have a new report today about black lung disease among the most experienced coal miners in Appalachia. They are suffering from the incurable disease at the highest rates in nearly half a century. Justin Hicks with the Appalachia Mid-South Newsroom reports.
6: 57-year-old Tim Balthus visits New Beginnings Pulmonary Rehab in Norton, Virginia twice a week. He lives with an advanced stage of black lung disease. And here he does light exercises like walking on a treadmill at just 2 miles an hour to help strengthen his lungs.
7: This is a normal walking pace for me. If I'm doing this pace, not talking, but I'm carrying something, that gets you out of breath too.
6: Balthus knows there is no cure, but he hopes regular checkups and exercises will grant him more time to celebrate milestones like family birthdays and graduations.
7: God's not done with me yet. I've been obedient to him, and now he's given me back to see my grandbabies.
6: New Beginnings director Marcy Freeman says more minors are coming through her doors. What scares her is that they're younger and their lung disease is advancing more rapidly.
8: I've never seen patients like this. I've never seen them this sick, this rapid of progression. It's just amazing to me that these men are able to walk around and live and breathe, that they're alive.
6: Today, researchers at the CDC's National Institute for Occupational Safety and Health published new research. It indicates rates of black lung disease in central Appalachia are as high as they were half a century ago. As many as a third of longtime working underground coal miners may have the disease. Lead researcher Scott Laney says these rates of disease rival the 1970s. That's when Congress passed a law requiring mine inspections and dust control standards. And for two decades, disease rates plummeted. Laney says the recent growth is due to mining operations digging the thinner coal seams left in the region. Separating those small amounts of coal from a mountain requires cutting through lots of rock, which generates toxic silica dust.
9: Now we're seeing almost all of these miners with mixed dust pneumoconiosis, which includes silica and coal dust.
6: The National Mining Association represents coal companies, and they say safety measures to mitigate dusty mines have improved, and sick miners could have been exposed years ago before new technology was in place. But Laney says there's no question in his mind, but the prevalence of black lung disease is still growing. In the research, he wrote, the data is a bellwether, not the remnant of an ongoing problem.
9: Nobody is doubting this whatsoever. I mean, especially if you live here in Appalachia like we do. You see it at the post office and the grocery store every day.
6: To curb this growing problem, the Federal Mine Safety and Health Administration created stricter limits on the amount of silica dust coal miners can legally be exposed to. But mining companies sued. The Mining Association says they support lower dust limits, but they want allowances for other methods to protect miners, like dust filtering helmets. Meanwhile, the Trump administration has frozen enforcement indefinitely. That delay really frustrates Drew Harris, a lung doctor in Southwest Virginia who treats patients suffering with black lung disease.
10: It's outrageous that these are the numbers we see in 2026. We know how to prevent it. There's no mystery here. We need better protections to be enforced.
6: The Mine Safety and Health Administration declined to comment until the research letter was public. But legal briefs show the Federal Mining Agency is holding private meetings around changing the safety rules. So for now, it's still unclear what future silica dust protections may or may not be in store for coal miners. For NPR News, I'm Justin Hicks in Norton, Virginia.

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And from BritBox. From the world of Jane Austen in The Other Bennet Sister to the rolling Yorkshire hills in A Woman of Substance, BritBox is committed to helping viewers

0: I'm Steve Inskeep. Democracy takes place in public. When a legislature works, people watch from the gallery. Occasionally, protesters burst in. And in Brazil, lawmakers looked up to see capybaras. These South American animals are furry brown, kind of cute, with big heads, and they weigh up to 175 pounds. Video shows them strolling into a state legislative building. They caused some excitement, although the animals remained calm. It's Morning Edition.
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0: It's Morning Edition from NPR News. I'm Steve Inskeep.
2: I'm Michelle Martin.
3: And I'm Leila Faldel. For as long as Ariana Grande has been in the public eye, the petite powerhouse has faced scrutiny about her body. There was a chorus of voices in 2023 saying she was too thin while she was working on the film Wicked. She addressed it on TikTok.
4: I think we should be gentler and less comfortable commenting on people's bodies, no matter what.
3: Now, after the release of Grande's new music video for her single Petal, that scrutiny is back and it's loud. This week, her team announced she's taking a step back from public life after her Eternal Sunshine tour. Grande interrupted her show in Chicago on Monday to read a statement about this to her fans.
4: It is something that I had decided. It's a plan that I had quietly made a long time ago. And it's a decision that was made from a thoughtful and empowered place.
3: To talk about this, we're joined by music journalist Tomas Mir, who profiled Grande for Vogue Japan earlier this year. Welcome to the program.
5: Thank you for having me.
3: Tomas, I wonder what you make of this decision and whether it's a coincidence that there was this sort of public outcry over her weight and then this announcement that she's stepping away from public life for a while.
5: I feel like this announcement came at an interesting time. She's at the peak of an album release that dropped over the weekend. She's on this massive tour across the world. So it comes at a really high moment in her career if we're talking about ticket sales, if we're talking about music streams, but also at a time when people are talking about her so much, just generally about her body, about how she looks. And I think it's something that she's probably had to think about for quite some time. And I think we really got some clarity with that statement in Chicago.
3: She's been in the public eye since she was so young, and she faces such public scrutiny because fans love their celebrities, right? I mean, how much of that contributed, do you think, to her decision to say, you know what, I need a break?
5: There's two sides of the story. There's the public excitement about these shows, about her being back in the limelight. But there's also this other side that's commenting about how she looks, what she's doing, and how that presents. And I think it's a combination of all of that. You know, I think it comes down to how she's feeling internally. And if stepping away means she'll be able to focus on herself, I think that might be the way to go.
3: Do you think it's fair that the public scrutinizes a person's weight, health, body, these sensitive issues because they are public figures?
5: I think that sometimes we lose sight of the human behind the celebrity, and we see these celebrities as commodified objects, frankly, that we use to comment on our own lives sometimes. And I think we have gotten a bit too comfortable with talking about people's bodies in a way that is really grotesque. I think online, there's very little that stops us from saying something crazy because there might not be a repercussion, and it's not something we would say to their face.
3: Did it surprise you, as somebody who spoke to her and you heard this excitement she had for this tour, that she's made this decision now?
5: I spoke to her last December for a profile that came out in January, and so much can change in 8 months. Mm-hmm. I do think that that excitement that she had about the tour, you're still seeing it on stage. I was watching videos of her performance yesterday, and I went to the opening night of the tour, and you can tell that this is something that she genuinely enjoys, and she feeds off the energy of her fans. And I think that physical interaction means so much more than the noise that might be coming from online.
3: That was music journalist Tomas Mir, who profiled Ariana Grande for Vogue Japan earlier this year. Thank you so much for speaking with us and for your time.
5: Thank you for having me.
3: This is Morning Edition from NPR News. I'm Leila Faldin.
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7: I lost it again.
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0: From Marketplace in Washington, New York, I'm Kimberly Adams. Later this morning, we'll get a reading on service sector activity in July from the Institute for Supply Management. Some data from earlier this week shows the rest of the world has been buying more American services. That's according to a report out yesterday from the U.S. Department of Commerce. Service exports went up $1.1 billion in June from the month before. Marketplace's Stephanie Hughes looks at what's going on.
2: Remember all those Scots who visited Boston for the World Cup? They wore kilts, drank a bunch of beer, and also helped drive up U.S. service exports.
3: We welcomed a lot of tourists from overseas, and that's a good thing.
2: Mary Lovely is a senior fellow at the Peterson Institute for International Economics. When people from abroad visit the U.S. and stay in hotels and buy tickets to soccer games, that's considered an export because people from other countries are consuming our services. And that popped in June. But Lovely points out this bucks a recent trend. Last year, the U.S. saw a drop in international visitors.
4: You know, the United States has always been a real tourist attraction for obvious reasons, right? We've got great things to see and do here. But the sense of America as being a welcoming place, I think, has changed.
2: Another driver of service export growth in June, financial services, which includes things like underwriting, money management, and advising. Cornell economics professor Nancy Chow says that's part of a longer-term trend.
5: Really a reflection of the fact that the U.S. export what it knows, right?
2: Financial services are an industry the U.S. is famous for. It's one of the reasons the U.S. actually has an overall trade surplus for services, meaning we sell more of them than we buy. I'm Stephanie Hughes from Marketplace.
0: Let's do the numbers. FTSE in London is up 5 points, basically flat. Dow, S&P, and NASDAQ futures are mixed in the 0 to 0.4% range, with the Dow future up 176 points. The 10-year Treasury yield is down at 4.62%. There's a lot happening in the global economy. Listen later to my colleague Kai Rizdal for today's developments on many public radio stations or at marketplace.org.
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0: Music streamer Spotify released its latest quarterly results yesterday, reporting 300 million premium subscribers and 14% revenue growth. The company also pointed to rising costs tied to AI-powered features. The music industry is wrestling with the best way to incorporate and acknowledge artificial intelligence in the business. AI tools are one thing, but what about AI-generated music or AI-generated artists? Last summer, a rock band called The Velvet Sundown reached viral streaming success on Spotify with their song Dust on the Wind. Both the band and the song were generated by AI. Now, a year later, record labels are proposing new guidelines on how music generated by artificial intelligence should be treated. Joining us to discuss is Dan Runcie, founder of Trapital, a music and entertainment research group. Dan, welcome.
6: Thanks for having me.
0: So what are the record labels proposing in terms of how the industry should be handling music made by AI?
6: So last week, Wednesday, there was this coalition led by three of the biggest music companies in the world, Universal Music Group, Sony, and Warner, and a few others as well. And they proposed that any music recording that involves the use of generative AI, and if it needs to qualify for any charts, has to meet three conditions. First, the service has to use properly authorized and lawful music. Second, it needs to be substantially human-made. And then third, the activity can't raise chart manipulations or any type of fraud concerns.
0: Tell me more about this idea of blocking songs that have concerns around raising stream or chart manipulation concerns.
6: The fact that AI has now increased the amount of music that is uploaded to these streaming platforms considerably, it now increases the risk, and we've seen that reflected in the data. There's one streaming company called Deezer, And Deezer had reported recently that 90,000 tracks that are uploaded to its service daily, nearly half of the tracks that it has, are AI, generative AI music. And a majority of those were fraudulent tracks. And I've heard enough from others in the industry that if you can assume that these facts are true about Deezer, then that likely is similar to some of the other streaming platforms that we've seen. To be clear, a lot of these tracks aren't being listened to, but these are all measures to try to fix that problem.
0: Yeah, I imagine it makes it harder to find real music by real humans.
6: It does. And if I could say, because this does tie into that second point, the substantially human-made, this has been one of the pain points, because what counts as substantially human-made is a very gray area, and I think it was intentionally left gray with these measures, because on one hand, they're still trying to figure it out, and it's hard to be precise when we're building the plane as we're flying it. But still, this represents how tangled this challenge really is.
0: So the record labels have made this request slash demand about how AI music should be handled when it comes to charts or considerations. But who actually gets to decide whether or not these are the rules that we're going to follow?
6: It goes through a few stages. So at least what we've seen publicly so far, the record labels have this coalition that put it forward. There's also one of the influential bodies in the industry called the IFPI, and they recently had adopted these rules as well. But I think what you would specifically wait to see is the charts themselves. Charts matter a lot to this industry. Record labels and the artists themselves put a considerable amount of marketing dollars to have a number one or to have a number two or to make sure that they're on the top of the charts. So anything that is a threat is something that they do put focus on. And Billboard charts, for instance, which of course is powered by the Luminate data, if we see these charts then adopting those principles moving forward, that's where it really impacts things, at least for that particular aspect.
0: Dan Runcie is the founder of Trapital, a music and entertainment research group. Dan, thank you so much.
6: Kimberly, thanks for having me.
0: And in New York, I'm Kimberly Adams with the Marketplace Morning Report from APM, American Public Media.

This is John Fahey of the Mountain Gazette. Thanks for listening to KBUT Crested Butte, the soundtrack for life in Crested Butte and the Upper Gunnison Valley. Thanks for listening.

0: Good morning. The Democratic primary for a Michigan Senate seat is too close to call. A progressive candidate narrowly leads a sitting member of Congress. For Democrats, so much depends on the result. It's Morning Edition from NPR News. The House Ethics Committee is investigating Republican Congressman Max Miller over allegations of domestic abuse. I'm Steve Inskeep.
1: And I'm Michelle Martin. His former father-in-law is Senator Bernie Moreno, who says Miller should not hold elected office. Also, the creator of a web show that turns the microphone on kids lays out how to grow up without becoming a grown-up. It is Wednesday, August 5th. On this day in 1964, the White House released transcripts of President Nixon talking about using the CIA to get in the way of the Watergate investigation. He resigned 3 days later. News is next.
2: Live from NPR News in Washington, I'm Windsor Johnston. Iran says it's getting closer to an agreement with Oman to temporarily open the Strait of Hormuz. NPR's Hadil Al-Shalchi reports Qatari and U.S. officials are citing progress in a broader deal to reopen the waterway.
3: Qatar's foreign ministry said that talks on reopening the Strait of Hormuz were in the, quote, very progressive stages and that a draft was being circulated among parties. It said that no deal has been reached yet. Secretary of State Marco Rubio said that there were, quote, progress in talks, but not finality yet. Iran and Oman said they were getting close to their own deal to temporarily open the strait. Iranian officials said they would use an intermediate route whereby ships enter the Persian Gulf using an Iranian-controlled route and exit using an Omani-controlled one. The Iranian foreign ministry said a deal was contingent on the U.S. lifting its blockade on Iranian ports. Hadil Al-Shalchi, NPR News, Istanbul.
2: The Democratic Senate primary in Michigan is emerging as a test of the party's progressive wing. Former state health director Abdul El-Sayed appears to be poised for a win, though the race has not yet been called. Meanwhile, the race for the Democratic nomination for Michigan governor is now set. Quinn Kleinfelter of member station WDET reports.
4: The president was unhappy. Congressman John James decided to leave the GOP's razor-thin House majority to run for governor. He eventually endorsed James over Perry Johnson, who campaigned as a Trump-esque outsider businessman. But James says his primary victory marks the start of a fight against a Democratic Party veering too far from the mainstream.
5: We offer freedom, they offer socialism. We offer change, they offer continued decline. We offer common sense, they offer crazy.
4: James faces Democrat Jocelyn Benson, Michigan's Secretary of State, who is a kind of heir apparent to term-limited Governor Gretchen Whitmer. For NPR News, I'm Quinn Kleinfelter in Detroit.
2: President Trump is in Las Vegas today, where he's expected to highlight his economic agenda and drum up support for Republican candidates ahead of the midterms. The White House says Trump will promote his tax and manufacturing policies while arguing Republicans are better positioned to tackle inflation and high living costs. The FDA could decide today whether to approve the first flu vaccine that uses mRNA technology. NPR's Rob Stein reports it was developed by Moderna.
6: Moderna tested the vaccine in more than 40,000 people and found that, number one, it looks safe, and number two, it appears to produce stronger protection than traditional flu vaccines in people age 50 and older. Based on that, independent FDA advisors voted unanimously in June to recommend that the FDA approve Emflusiva.
2: NPR's Rob Stein reporting. This is NPR News. Chipotle Mexican Grill has removed jalapenos from some of its restaurants tied to a salmonella outbreak in Minnesota. The fast food chain says it's pulled the product from restaurants across the country as a precaution. This comes as the FDA investigates a cyclospora outbreak tied to iceberg lettuce that sickened thousands of people in the U.S. The fast food chain McDonald's is often viewed as an economic bellwether, but sales in the U.S. have slowed much more than the company expected in the latest quarter. NPR's Alina Selyuk reports.
7: McDonald's says its sales in the U.S. grew less than 1% between April and June. At the same time, other chains like KFC and Chipotle saw strong demand. And McDonald's says it had overwhelmed its stores with too many complicated launches. There was marketing around K-pop Demon Hunters, then the World Cup, a new lineup of drinks like craft sodas, and big changes in the value meals, removing old deals for buy one, get one free, and introducing new ones with items under $3 or $4. All this was too much all at once for stores and shoppers, including the most loyal ones who also saw popular digital offerings go away in their apps. And so visits to McDonald's declined in the U.S., and the company is now working on corrections. Alina Seluch, NPR News.
2: Firefighters in Greece are working to reinforce containment lines around wildfires burning west of Athens. Stronger gusts and hotter temperatures are expected in the coming days. 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

0: It's Morning Edition from NPR News. I'm Michelle Martin.
1: And I'm Steve Inskeep. Voters took part in primaries in five states yesterday, but in the most closely watched Democratic primary, the results are still coming in.
0: In Michigan, the progressive candidate Abdul El-Sayed has a narrow lead over Congresswoman Haley Stevens, who's described as more moderate. The winner will advance to compete for a Senate seat that is seen as a must-win if Democrats want to take control of the chamber.
1: NPR senior political correspondent Tamara Keith is with us as the results come in. Tam, good morning.
2: Good morning.
1: Okay, Michigan Senate primary, we've been talking about it here. It was seen as the ultimate swing state test. Do Democrats go with a moderate or a more progressive person? Where does it stand?
2: It's a lot closer than many were expecting. As it stands now, El-Sayed, an epidemiologist and former public health official, is ahead. But the fact that it is this close, with massive sums spent on ads to boost Stevens, means that the far left of the Democratic Party is ascendant. But like the left-right progressive-moderate ideological spectrum doesn't quite capture it. It's also insiders versus outsiders, play-it-safe establishment versus candidates who see their role is disrupting the system. And the mood in the country and among Democratic voters is very different from what it was during the first Trump midterm in 2018, when moderate Democrats were seen as the solution. This time, Democratic primary voters blame their own party's establishment for Trump's win.
1: Well, now Democrats are desperate to win in November. So what do these results mean for that?
2: No matter who comes out ahead, Democrats are going to have a lot of repair work to do. That primary was so bitter, it left some voters saying they simply couldn't stomach a vote for the other candidate in November. The Republicans selected former Congressman Mike Rogers. He was endorsed by President Trump and cleared the field. Republicans see this as a key pickup opportunity in what could be a difficult year for them. But Rogers is an insider running in a year when the anti-establishment mood is strong, and he'll have to overcome the headwinds created by an unpopular president.
1: Okay, as we wait for the results in Michigan, what other races are you watching?
2: Well, Michigan's 7th congressional district is the only true toss-up House seat in the state. It's a real swing district. Democrats picked William Lawrence. He's the progressive outsider in that race. He argued that playing it safe was the real electability risk, and now that'll be put to the test. But in Washington state, Congresswoman Marie Glusenkamp-Perez was able to fend off a progressive challenger.
1: Tam, I want to ask about one other thing. Israel is an issue for Democrats in primaries, their attitude toward Israel. Outside spending is a big deal, including groups connected to AIPAC, the American-Israel Public Affairs Committee. What do last night's results tell us about the results of that spending?
2: Well, as we know, we're still waiting for the result in Michigan. But the American Democracy Project, which is linked to the pro-Israel lobbying group AIPAC, spent $32 million on ads to support Haley Stevens there. That's according to the tracking firm Ad Impact. So if she doesn't pull it out, that would be a massive defeat for them. But in Missouri's 1st congressional district, where that AIPAC-linked group was also the biggest ad spender, the AIPAC-favored candidate Congressman Wesley Bell easily defeated former Congresswoman Cori Bush in a rematch. She has been outspoken in her opposition to Israel. So what we can say for sure is that AIPAC has spent a ton of money on Democratic primaries this cycle, and the results have been mixed at best.
1: Tam, thanks so much. We'll call you back when we know more about Michigan.
2: I'll be here.
1: NPR's Tamara Keith.
0: Let's talk a bit more about Michigan, one of the biggest primary elections this year, because, as we said, the outcome of that race in November could help determine the balance of power in the Senate. Republicans currently hold 53 out of 100 seats there. Michigan State University Professor of Political Science Matt Grossman is with us for this. Good morning.
3: Good morning.
0: So as we just said, those results are still inconclusive at this hour, but the race remains really close, and I'm guessing much closer than either El-Sayed or Stevens camps would have liked. I'm thinking this might be surprising to both parties because huge sums, as we just heard, were spent on Stevens' campaign by the outside groups. But El-Sayed's polls in the last few days showed a fairly comfortable margin for him. So what do you make of the fact that it's as close as it is at this hour?
3: Well, polling in Senate primaries does have considerable air, and that was true last night, regardless of the final result. Part of that is that enthusiasm on the ground and online might actually be a sign that the polling respondents are not necessarily representative of the broader population.
0: Hmm. You know, this primary fight was pretty bare knuckles on all platforms, you know, in the debate, social media. Is that the norm right now? Was that because it's an open seat, or are there other factors at play here?
3: Well, this was a one-on-one contrast between the left and the center of the party, between candidates that were very well differentiated on Israel-Palestine. And so it kind of brought out all of those acrimonious positions. But it is worth noting that Jocelyn Benson cruised to victory in the Democratic primary for governor. She's a more normie Democrat. So a lot of people went in voting for El-Sayed and Benson, you know, without necessarily any complications.
0: That's interesting. What do you make of that?
3: Well, it just means that the candidates matter. You know, the Democratic leadership tried to recruit Gretchen Whitmer for this Senate seat, and that would have been a far different primary than they got with Haley Stevens.
0: Hmm. So, do you have a sense of what this may portend? Obviously, we don't know who the nominee is going to be yet, but what this may portend for the coming general election fight against Republican Mike Rogers, who consolidated early and the president's behind him.
3: Mike Rogers is happy because the Democrats are divided and he comes in united. The results also mean that the national Republicans are going to spend a lot of money in Michigan and make this a top-tier race rather than a second-tier race and really view it as a potential pickup opportunity.
0: I mean, what about that outside spending? As we've heard, the Senate contest saw a lot of outside spending. Stevens received, what, about $60 million, more than half of that amount from the American-Israel Public Affairs Committee. How do people in Michigan feel about this?
3: Well, it certainly was a live issue in the race. It was something that El-Sayed brought up regularly. But it should also be taken as a sign that money in politics matters, but is not everything. On the Republican gubernatorial primary, the winner was also outspent substantially by Perry Johnson, a self-funded candidate. So sometimes you can't fully overcome a deficit with voters by spending more money.
0: So let me ask you about a decisive win in Michigan's 7th congressional district. The nomination went to William Lawrence, a climate activist. He's one of the candidates backed by Senator Bernie Sanders. How do you assess his win?
3: Yeah, this was a very interesting race that was sleepy for a while and then became a big victory for the Bernie side in a true toss-up district. This is Alyssa Slotkin's former district. It's also Mike Rogers' former district. So it is expected to be close in the general. And what happened here was that the Democrats weren't able to recruit either of the state senators to run for this district. Instead, they recruited two out-of-state or out-of-district candidates who fought it out in the sort of moderate establishment lane, really allowing progressive William Lawrence to build a reputation on the ground as the local candidate with a lot of grassroots support, and that carried him through. The other odd dynamic was that Alyssa Slotkin endorsed the third place candidate in the race, kind of failing to make consolidation possible against him.
0: It sounds fascinating. I guess endorsements don't mean as much as they used to.
3: Well, if you can get everyone behind the mainstream candidate early, like they did with Jocelyn Benson in the governor's race, it matters. But it can't overcome a deficit at the end.
0: That is Michigan State University Professor of Political Science Matt Grossman. Professor Grossman, thank you.
3: Thank you.
1: Here's a financial update on Elon Musk's SpaceX. Revenues are up for the rocket company, according to the first quarterly report since a record IPO in June. Losses are down, but they're still losses, not profits. The company is spending heavily on artificial intelligence, and investors are not sure what it's worth. Here's NPR's John Ruich.
4: Elon Musk, as you might expect, is not unsure what his company is worth. Here he is praising his staff on an earnings call after the results yesterday.
5: The SpaceX team is solving some of the hardest engineering problems in the history of humanity. And we're I think the team is succeeding.
4: He says SpaceX is growing the user base of its Starlink satellite system, and it could deliver a majority of the world's internet in less than a decade. He also says the company's heavy-lift rocket Starship, which has been hampered by delays, could soon deliver a million or even 10 million tons of payload into orbit each year, including space-based AI data centers.
5: This is not some sort of far future distant thing. We expect to start launching these next year.
4: Musk has never been short on dreams, but investors seem to want more from an unprofitable company whose valuation topped $2 trillion after it went public. The share price, which soared to over $225 at one point, has recently been trading well below its opening day price of $150. And it dropped in after-hours trading following the earnings report. Corey Johnson is chief market strategist at Epistrophe Capital Research.
6: At a certain point, you have to decide whether you're going to do business analysis or you're going to break out the pom-poms and root for companies. And I think that for Elon Musk, more than any CEO in recent memory, people pretend to do business analysis when what they're doing is cheerleading.
4: Demand for shares was boosted around the IPO by a relatively small float or number of shares offered. Later this week, more will flood the market when what's known as a lockup ends, allowing company employees and insiders to sell some shares. Kathleen Curley, a senior research analyst at Georgetown University's Center for Security and Emerging Technology, says there are questions about whether SpaceX can execute on all its plans.
7: I think this could be a period of market adjustment of, you know, finding what is actually the right price for a share of SpaceX.
4: And how that ship lands will be watched closely by other big tech firms thinking about their own IPOs. John Ruwich, NPR News.
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8: News that just skims the surface. I mean, it's kind of like running a damp paper towel over a countertop and saying that you cleaned, right? This is David Green. 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
2: I'm Michelle Martin.
3: And I'm Martinez. The web series Recess Therapy has brought brief and insightful conversations with children to millions of people.
4: A lot of grown-ups are obsessed with looking young. What do you think about that?
5: If it hurts you, then you probably shouldn't do it. Because, like, even if looking young looks good, if it doesn't feel good, then you probably shouldn't do it.
4: That's crazy good advice.
3: That is show creator and author Julian Shapiro Barnum. And after years of chats just like that one with a wise child who is not named in the video, he's bottled up the advice from kids into a new book called How to Grow Up Without Becoming a Grown-Up. You argue that adults would be a lot happier if they acted just like children.
4: So I firmly do believe this, that I think we all look at kids and envy their freedoms. Once you're a grown-up, you can look back and see how freely kids feel their emotions, how amazing kids are at making new friends, how free their imagination is. And so what the book kind of aims to do is outline all of those little ways that kids do implement their freedoms, and I try to show how we adults could bring them into our day-to-day lives.
3: All right, so let's get into specifics. You have recommendations on how to jumpstart our imagination as adults. How do we do that?
4: Well, you know, kids imagine constantly. They imagine something, and then they play make-believe. They think about what it would be like to be a pirate, and then the next thing you know, they're jumping on the couch. They're sword fighting. Like, they live out that fantasy immediately. Adults daydream about what it would be like to do X, Y, and Z, but it stays in our heads. And what I try to do in the book is outline how we can take our imaginings and get used to, like kids, bringing them into our bodies. Over time, if you can invite that sense of curiosity and play, all of a sudden you're doing things that you might not have thought you would be able to do.
3: So there was a conversation in the book you had with Kiara, 7 years old,
4: yes,
3: in New York City. And you asked, why do grown-ups have less energy? Mm-hmm. The response blew me down because I'm thinking, who is this wise 7-year-old that seems to know everything? Here's the response. They are, okay, why do grown-ups have less energy? They are less excited about life. They think life has passed them by. They think every day is just a regular day.
4: Kiara is brilliant. But I think that's true. I think kids are so excited about life. Like, they wake up on a Saturday morning at 6 a.m., not because they have to, but because they, like, cannot wait for the day.
3: Yeah.
4: Like, to be a kid is to be so enamored by the little things, the bug under the rock, or the possibility of ice cream.
3: To be excited about life.
4: Exactly, to be excited about life. And I think I aim to do that more.
3: But Julian, I can already hear people listening to this thinking, okay, well, what's the difference then between not acting like a grown-up and then being immature?
4: Well, I think immaturity is not such a bad word. To be a kid, like, really is to break the rules. You know, when we are kids, we are told, don't do this by adults constantly. And when you're a kid, you do not listen to that ever. And as we become older, we start to be that adult in our own heads. We start to listen to our own set of rules that start to define who we are. We start to tell ourselves, no, I don't do that. No, I am this kind of person. And I feel like to be immature or to be childish is to get comfortable breaking those rules and see who you are outside of who you tell yourself you can be.
3: Red button syndrome.
4: Oh, yes.
3: What is red button syndrome?
4: So, you know, I opened the book with talking about rules because when I was a kid, my mom said I had red button syndrome, which basically meant if I was told not to do something, I would do it. I see so many kids have that. The amount of times I've said, like, please just don't touch the microphone. And the next thing they do is touch the microphone. It's provocation without intent of offending. Like, kids want to test. They want to see what happens if they don't listen. And often they gain something from it. Like, I don't know, when my friends and I used to do this thing called British Night, where we would get dressed in three-piece suits and put on top hats, and we'd spend the whole night pretending to be British men. And we'd go bar hopping, and it broke every rule.
2: Please tell me you had an accent to go along with
4: it.
2: Oh,
4: of course. You know, we'd be talking like this, and we'd go, it's a pleasure to meet you. My name is Damien Roderick, and Damien I'm from London. And we had such a good time. We didn't hurt anybody. We made friends. We'd text the next day and tell them that we weren't really who we said we were. And I feel like anything you can do to fill your cup, anything you can do to, like, have fun and have a unique and new experience is a feather in your hat and is powerful in its own right.
2: So, Julian, I want to get biblical with you for a second. That's okay.
4: Oh, Lord, let's do it.
2: Here we go. 1 Corinthians 13:11.
4: My favorite one.
2: Here's the verse. When I was a child, I spake as a child. I understood as a child. I thought as a child. But when I became a man, I put away childish things. That verse goes counter to everything that I read in your book. So I'm putting the two books together. The Bible versus how to grow up without becoming a grown-up. How do you respond to that train of thought?
4: You know, I'm always comparing my work to the Bible. I'm kind of shocked by how many people talk about kids as if they never were one. People always say to me, like, ugh, I can't talk to kids. I don't like kids. Or, like, I don't know how you work with kids like that. And I think we forget that, like, not that long ago, honey, you was that. I think one should never lose their connection to childishness. Like, who are we if we don't have an ability to play and dream and, like, feel freely? Like, all of the best things about humanity were things that we were cultivating when we were young. So I feel like a healthy tether to one's childish self is just to be a healthier person. And I think there's a lot to aspire to have and to desire to emulate.
2: Julian Shapiro Barnum is the creator and host of web series Recess Therapy and also the author of How to Grow Up Without Becoming a Grown-Up. Julian, thanks a lot.
4: Such an honor. I'm a fan. Thank you for having me.

0: Live from NPR News in Washington, I'm Dave Mattingly. Michigan's Democratic Senate primary remains too close to call this morning. Progressive candidate Abdul El-Sayed holds a small lead over Congresswoman Haley Stevens, a moderate. In Missouri, former Congresswoman Cori Bush was defeated by Congressman Wesley Bell in the Democratic primary in the state's first congressional district. SpaceX is reporting quarterly earnings that beat Wall Street forecasts. The numbers were the company's first since it went public. But NPR's John Ruich says SpaceX also spent heavily on artificial intelligence and research and development, and that sent its share price lower.
1: Investors piled in and propelled SpaceX to the world's biggest initial public offering in June, pushing the share price up. But it's fallen sharply since. Still, on an earnings call, Elon Musk put a positive spin on the company's progress in satellite communications, AI, and the development of a reusable heavy lift rocket.
2: The SpaceX team is solving some of the hardest engineering problems in the history of humanity. And I think the team is succeeding.
1: Subscriptions to its satellite internet arm Starlink doubled to 12 million with growing income, but the company remains unprofitable, reporting a loss of more than $500 million during the quarter, with capital expenditures nearly doubling from the prior quarter. John Ruich, NPR News.
0: This is NPR News from Washington. Wall Street is coming off a record day. The Dow added 907 points yesterday to close above the 54,000 mark for the first time. The S&P also finished the day at an all-time high after gaining more than 1.75%. Investors were encouraged by some of the latest corporate earnings numbers. Thousands of people have gathered in Gaza City for the mass burial of more than 100 members of an extended family. They were killed in an Israeli airstrike nearly 3 years ago, as NPR's Anas Baba reports.
3: What lay on the stretchers were not freshly wrapped bodies, but mostly skeletal remains. Each was covered with a Palestinian flag, sprinkled with bright pink bougainvillea petals, and marked with a photograph of the person inside. Thousands of mourners and relatives stood shoulder to shoulder as 112 members of the Abu Sharia family were carried on shoulders to be laid to rest. They were killed in an Israeli airstrike in November 2023. Their remains were recovered only after 2 weeks of digging through layers of crushed concrete, nearly 3 years later. For the Abu Sharia family, the funeral brought a painful kind of closure. Across Gaza, thousands of other families are still waiting for someone to pull their loved ones from beneath the rubble. Anas Baba, NPR News, Gaza.
0: Hundreds of people in Guatemala remain in shelters because of an eruption of the Fuego volcano. I'm Dave Mattingly in Washington.

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1: It's Morning Edition from NPR News. I'm Michelle Martin.
2: And I'm Steve Inskeep. Good morning. The House Ethics Committee is investigating Ohio Republican lawmaker Max Miller.

0: Miller is accused of abusing his ex-wife, Emily Moreno, and his daughter, who's a toddler. He denies these allegations. The accusations amount to a family crisis on Capitol Hill because Miller's former father-in-law is Republican Senator Bernie Moreno. He spoke with reporters yesterday about his daughter.
1: She fears what this guy is capable of. You can't fathom what that makes me feel like when the dad's number one job is to protect your kids.
0: Miller says he has no plans to resign or to stop running for re-election. NPR political reporter Elena Moore has been following all this. Elena, good morning.
2: Good morning.
0: Give me some more details. What are the allegations exactly?
2: Well, a lot of this stems from an ongoing legal battle happening between Miller and his ex-wife over custody of their young daughter. Moreno filed for divorce in 2024, and according to court records, accuses Miller of abuse, alleging he once threw hot water on her, pushed her against a wall, and held a gun to her head. She's also alleging that Miller broke their daughter's collarbone. Over the weekend, Miller responded, saying in a lengthy video on social media that he denied ever abusing his daughter or ex-wife.
3: My former wife is engaging in a pattern of reporting incredible, serious, and destructive allegations with absolutely no evidence.
0: Tricky situation for Republicans, to say the least, with a congressman on one side and a senator on the other. What have Republican leaders said?
2: I mean, not much. Senator Moreno is one of the only Republicans in Congress publicly calling on Miller to resign. Moreno had been pretty quiet for months on this, but spoke up after Miller's, you know, posted that video on social media. Moreno says Miller is a danger to his daughter and granddaughter and that he lacks, quote, basic standards of character required to hold elected office. Miller on Tuesday called for a House ethics investigation to clear his name. And soon after that, Steve, the panel said they were looking into domestic violence and drug use allegations.
0: Oh, interesting that Miller himself asked for the investigation. Yeah. What might the investigation look like?
2: Well, depending on what they find, committee members can do a few things. In some cases, they can refer their investigation to the Department of Justice or state law enforcement. But we've also seen the panel recommend a member be expelled or censured in the past. I mean, just on Monday, we saw the House Ethics Committee censure Republican Congressman Chuck Edwards of North Carolina over allegations that he harassed staffers, which he denies. Though, Steve, just this morning, Edwards has also said he'll no longer run for re-election. But critics of this system argue it does have real limits. Progressive attorney Cheyenne Hunt leads the organization Reckoning Action, which works to combat misogyny in public life.
4: There's really no meaningful transparency into what goes on and how these complaints are evaluated. It's really where, you know, complaints go to die in most cases. They spend months, sometimes years behind closed doors.
2: And she told me that the overall system is designed with a fundamental flaw, in her view, which is asking lawmakers to police themselves and their colleagues.
0: Because it's an election year, I have to ask about the political implications of all this.
2: Yeah. Well, you know, as for Edwards in North Carolina, Republicans will now need to find a new candidate. And it does create some political trickiness for GOP leaders, given he represents a district that is considered only lean Republican by the Cook Political Report. As for Miller, you know, he represents a seat in Northeast Ohio. It's traditionally been a pretty safe Republican seat. But in a year where Republicans are fighting to keep hold of their slim majority, Miller remaining in the race could boost momentum for Democrats to try and flip the seat. Also, though Miller says he's staying in the race, he doesn't have much time to potentially change his mind, Steve. Ohio Secretary of State Frank LaRose says his office has to finalize candidates for the general election ballot in Ohio by Monday, August 10th.
0: Coming right up, NPR political reporter Elena Moore. Thanks.
2: Thanks, Steve.
5: The situation on the border between Spain and Morocco is no longer an emergency. Tens of thousands of people crossed into the Spanish territory of Ceuta last Thursday. Most have now left, but as Terry Schultz reports, there is still a political divide in the European Union.
6: When the population of the Spanish border town of Ceuta on the North African coast nearly doubled in 2 days due to a sudden increase in would-be migrants, it sent a wave of panic throughout the European Union. Would these people get through the Spanish border and enter the rest of Europe? Spoiler, no, they wouldn't. But EU Migration Commissioner Magnus Brunner was keeping a close eye on that.
7: These past few days were, I would say, a test of our European resilience on the one hand and of the security of our external borders.
6: If that sounds like the other 26 countries had rallied behind Spain, think again. Many actually blamed Madrid. That sentiment was toned down by the time EU interior ministers met in emergency session Tuesday. But as the crisis was underway, 22 of the bloc's 27 prime ministers suggested in a hastily drafted letter that a ruling on migrant rights taken by the Spanish Supreme Court on July 8th and the government's decision this year to allow hundreds of thousands of undocumented migrants living in Spain to apply for residency may have encouraged the rush. While Commissioner Bruner acknowledged there's no proof of that.
7: It's not a good signal. Definitely not. It's not a good signal for the rest of Europe.
6: Migration expert Saili Heinikoski with the Finnish Institute of International Affairs has her own ideas about what's not good for Europe. The instinct by some EU member states to suspend visa-free travel with Spain, as Italy did, even though none of the incoming migrants made it through Ceuta's own border protection to travel onward.
8: That was really, really surprising and I think very detrimental for the EU as a whole.
6: Even Heinokoski's native Finland, the EU country furthest from Ceuta, immediately said it would reinforce its borders when the crossing started. Heinokoski also noted Finland has itself experienced migration manipulation on its border with Russia. She says upcoming elections in many countries are making migration issues even more politically charged than usual.
8: It tells about the whole political situation in the EU at the moment that it benefits the far right. They use it for their own political purposes.
6: Michelle Lavoie is the director of the Brussels-based Platform for International Cooperation on Undocumented Migrants. She says research has disproven the argument that regularization of migrants creates a pull factor, and the fact that at least 80 people died in the Ceuta incident underscores the need for more legal pathways for people to enter Europe.
9: People dying while trying to come in is really what the focus should be. Why are people ready to risk their lives?
6: Discussing ways to bring people in is much less politically popular at the moment than how to better keep them out, which was the top priority of the EU meeting Tuesday. And with the Spanish government outraged at how it was treated by most of its EU counterparts, there are fences to mend in more ways than one. For NPR News, I'm Terry Schultz in Helsinki.
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0: Good morning. I'm Michelle Martin. Some people have yogurt first thing in the morning. Some people must have their coffee. Danone let you have both with coffee-flavored yogurt with actual caffeine, which I clearly have had. People were obsessed, but for some reason, Danone canceled it this year. One superfan froze 75 cups and now defrosts one a week. The Wall Street Journal reports Danone will bring it back, but there might be changes. So if you like the original, maybe keep rationing those reserves. It's Morning Edition.
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0: And I'm Michelle Martin. Good morning. The surrealist artist Salvador Dali was from Spain, but a new exhibit at the Dali Museum in Tampa Bay argues it was America that made him a celebrity. Kathy Carter from member station WUSF takes us there.
3: Salvador Dali first came to the United States in 1934. When his ship docked in New York Harbor, the press was waiting. As cameras clicked, the artist dramatically untied a painting strapped to his chest, revealing a nude portrait of his wife, Gala. Resting on his shoulders was a pair of lamb chops.
4: So he really came to the United States with a real understanding of mass media and exploited it from day one.
3: Jennifer Cohen is a head curator at the Dali Museum, and she says the nation's 250th birthday is a good time to lean into Dali's ties to America. The artist returned to the U.S. frequently, and for 8 years he lived here full-time after escaping Europe during World War II. Hank Hine, the museum's longtime director, says America offered Dali a fresh canvas for his wild imagination.
5: He loved the possibilities, the energy, the resources. All these things were so antithetical to the life in Europe. So he was thrilled by America.
3: Dali turned up in museum shows, on Broadway as a costume designer, and in storefronts along New York's Fifth Avenue. A Dali-designed window display for the department store Bonwit Teller in 1939 included a mannequin with a head made of roses and an early prototype of his now-famous lobster telephone. By the 1950s, Dali was seemingly everywhere in American pop culture. In the exhibit, videos show his TV appearances, from late-night talk shows to the guessing game, What's My Line?
6: Have you a mustache that is rather well-known? In fact, could you be almost caricatured just by that?
7: Yes.
6: Oh, well, thank you, Arlene. Are you Salvador Dali?
8: Salvador Dali is right.
3: And he was a much-used pitch man, selling products from Alka-Seltzer to an airline.
9: Whitey Ford and his new friend Salvador Dali always fly Braniff. They like our food, they like our style, and they like to be on time.
10: When you got it, flaunt it.
11: Tell him, Dali, baby.
3: The artist also conquered Hollywood and worked with Alfred Hitchcock and Walt Disney. While living for a time in California, Dali and Gala often threw extravagant surrealist dinner parties, as reported in this 1941 newsreel.
12: A puzzle guest, Bob Hope, sees the fish course served in satin slippers. Presumably, the fish is soul.
3: For roughly four decades, Dali lived at the St. Regis Hotel in New York City during annual months-long stays. He continued to paint here until failing health marked his return to Spain in the 1980s. Today, Dali remains one of the art world's most famous figures. Museum director Hine says that's thanks to a pair of influences. One, his wife, Gala, and the other, the United States.
5: And without those two, he would have been a moderately respected landscape painter in the coast of Spain, seen by very few people.
3: Now the largest collection of Dali's paintings outside of Europe is in St. Petersburg, and as guests exit the show, they can see one of Dali's sentiments painted in big, bold letters. It reads, "Only America had enough fresh intelligence and available energy to fulfill my hypertrophic self." For NPR News, I'm Kathy Carter in St. Petersburg, Florida.

0: It's Morning Edition from NPR News. I'm Steve Inskeep.
1: And I'm Michelle Martin. Good morning. There's been a pattern in the oil market lately. Prices soared in the early weeks of the war with Iran and have fallen several times when President Trump claimed a deal to end that war is close. Trump has been paying close attention to gas prices and on Monday blamed corporate greed for why things are still so expensive.
2: When you look at one company where they made 12 times what they made the year before, they're going to give some of that back to the public. And they better cut the retail price, the consumer price.
1: Let's bring in Bob McNally. He was an energy advisor to former President George W. Bush. He's also founder and president of Rapidan Energy Group, which is an independent energy consulting firm. Good morning, Mr. McNally. Thanks for joining us.
3: Good morning, Michelle. Thanks for having me.
1: So the American Petroleum Institute is the trade organization for the U.S. oil industry. It told NPR that the cost of producing oil has not changed that much since the beginning of the war. But prices are way higher, and oil companies are making huge profits. So does President Trump have a point here? Are these oil companies profit-taking and keeping prices higher than they could be?
3: Oil companies are price takers, not makers. And as you pointed out, profits are high because prices are high. And prices are high for one reason, the war with Iran and the Hormuz disruption. So it's true that the profits are quite fat now. When you see things like COVID and prices collapse, like in 2015, the profits collapse as well. So it's a very cyclical business. But this is all about Hormuz and the Iran war, not any kind of nefarious action by oil companies.
1: So as we said, when the president talks about a peace deal or movement on reopening the Strait of Hormuz, prices fall. But I am curious about why that keeps happening, since none of these deals have come to fruition and the Strait is still effectively closed.
3: You know, Michelle, the entrenched optimism that oil traders, especially crude oil traders, have exhibited during this whole crisis is something folks will study for many years and human psychologists. I don't have a good explanation for you. I can tell you in 2022, when Russia invaded Ukraine, traders thought the worst. They expected a much bigger disruption than actually took place. Here, I think it has to do with the unfamiliarity with the prolonged loss of Hormuz. That was literally unimaginable. So perhaps it's something that when human beings are confronted with something they never imagined, sort of a worst case scenario, they believe it's going to end soon. And so, as you noted, they readily respond by selling oil when the president says comforting things. And so we just go up and down in a sort of spasmodic oscillation of prices here.
1: But you don't think the 6 months that this has gone on has offered enough data to possibly recalibrate that?
3: Well, so there have been some, let's call it positive surprises on the crude oil side, right? There's two things. There's crude oil that goes into the refinery, but you and I don't buy crude oil for our car. Then there's the turning the crude oil into refined products. The crude oil has been helped by China. China went on a crash diet and just cut its imports in half. We also use the Strategic Petroleum Reserve. But those buffers, if you will, are running out or reversing. On the refined product side, it's a different story. Very tight, very high margins, which the president mentioned. And that's keeping the pump prices that you and I pay higher. So there have been some positive surprises. It could have been a lot worse. But those factors that helped contain things are sort of wearing off a little
1: bit. Let me ask you about the Strategic Petroleum Reserve, the SPRO. The president authorized the release of millions of barrels of oil early in the conflict. How much is left? And does that have an impact on energy security?
3: Yeah, so we have about a little over 300 million barrels, about 308 million barrels. That's down from a 700 million barrel top where I helped President Bush put it there 20 years ago. It's really unfortunate. We can't use all that 300 million barrels. The low is probably about 170 or so. It's really unfortunate that both parties and President Biden sort of depleted our SPR for non-emergency reasons. It's a mistake I think we're going to have to correct in the future.
1: That's Bob McNally. He's president of the Rapidan Energy Group. Mr. McNally, thank you.
3: Thank you.
0: We're following protests in Kashmir, the region split between Pakistan and India. For years, Kashmiri Muslims living under Indian rule agitated for autonomy or even independence. Now it is protesters in the part of Kashmir controlled by Pakistan who want more control over their government. NPR's Dia Hadid reports.
4: In footage of a protest shared on social media, men say, "We will kill, we will die, but we will bring a revolution." Protests erupted after Pakistani authorities rejected electoral reforms demanded by residents of Kashmir, who form just over 4 million people. Then, in late July, the violence escalated as security forces halted a march of thousands in a town called Rowalcott. So protesters have been holding a sit-in there. Amnesty International reports that since the violence began, some 40 people have been killed, alongside six Pakistani security personnel. Protest leaders say the death toll is over 60. It's impossible to independently verify because the area has been under a tightening blockade. Pakistani authorities have largely shut down the internet and they've ordered foreign journalists to leave the area. One woman who recently left tells NPR that in her village, families are going hungry and there's medicine shortages. Like most people NPR spoke to, she requested anonymity, fearing her family would be punished. A spokesperson for the government of Pakistan-administered Kashmir said reports of civilian deaths were exaggerated. It denied reports of blockades, but said it had restricted movement in some areas to protect civilians from violence, and it accused some protesters of being armed. Danish Khan is an associate professor at Franklin and Marshall College who hails from Kashmir. He says Pakistan, an Islamic republic, has long presented itself as the rightful ruler of Muslim-majority Kashmir, but the state's violence...
5: That sits very uncomfortably to the story Pakistan tells about itself, to its own people and to the rest of the world.
4: For the same reason, Khan says, Pakistani authorities are continuing to conduct elections for the territory of Kashmir they administer. It's a way of demonstrating legitimacy. One protest leader told sympathizers that elections carried out at gunpoint have no legitimacy. The spokesperson for Pakistan's most powerful institution, the military, suggested last week that protesters were agents of enemy India and the state was acting softly.
6: The state is being very, very restrained.
4: Khan, the associate professor, says Pakistani authorities are trying to seal off Kashmir for another reason too, the fear of contagion.
5: Political movements have a way of traveling, right? The elites in Pakistan are alert that there are a lot of grievances across Pakistan.
4: For now, Kashmiri residents are focused on their own grievances and they say they'll protest again. Dee Hadid, NPR News.
0: 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I'm Steve Inskeep.
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0: Good morning. The war with Iran is draining the Army's supply of missiles. Those are the weapons of choice for attack and defense. How does it change U.S. calculations for this war and for possible future ones? It's Morning Edition from NPR News. FDA advisors want the agency to approve a new flu vaccine, and that's prompting debate. I'm Michelle Martin.
1: And I'm Steve Inskeep. On one side is a test by Moderna of more than 40,000 people. On the other side is RFK Jr. Also, cases of black lung disease are rising among coal miners. And David Ellison says resistance to his planned takeover of Warner Brothers is about politics, not law. It's Wednesday, August 5th. This day in 1861, President Lincoln signed a law to help fund the Union in the Civil War, including the first income tax. The news is next.
2: Live from NPR News in Washington, I'm Windsor Johnston. A key Democratic Senate race in Michigan is still too close to call, with candidates Haley Stevens and Abdul El Sayed locked in a tight contest. NPR's Tamara Keith reports the outcome could be a significant test for both the progressive wing of the Democratic Party and the outside groups that spent heavily in the race.
3: The American Democracy Project, which is linked to the pro-Israel lobbying group AIPAC, spent $32 million on ads to support Haley Stevens there. That's according to the tracking firm Ad Impact. So if she doesn't pull it out, that would be a massive defeat for them. But in Missouri's first congressional district, where that AIPAC-linked group was also the biggest ad spender, the AIPAC-favored candidate, Congressman Wesley Bell, easily defeated former Congresswoman Cori Bush in a rematch.
2: That's NPR's Tamara Keith reporting. Yemen's Iranian-backed Houthis say they've targeted a Saudi oil tanker in the northern Red Sea with a number of ballistic missiles. NPR's Adil Al-Shalti reports the Houthis declared a blockade on Saudi ships in a major choke point that the country uses to transport oil.
4: The Houthi rebels called the targeting of the Saudi oil tanker, quote, precise. They said this strike brings the number of Saudi tankers they have attacked to 8. Saudi Arabia did not immediately comment on the strikes. Last month, the Iranian-backed group declared a blockade on Saudi ships in the Bab el-Mandeb Strait, which connects the Red Sea to the Indian Ocean and the Gulf of Aden. They said it was in retaliation for a Saudi siege in Yemen. Saudi Arabia depended on this choke point to ship oil after the disruption in the Strait of Hormuz began in February. The blockade on Bab el-Mandeb threatens to widen the U.S. war with Iran and further affect the world's oil supplies. Hadil Al-Shalchi, NPR News, Istanbul.
2: Russia carried out another round of missiles in the Ukrainian capital overnight, killing at least 17 people and wounding dozens more. NPR's Greg Myrie reports Russian forces have intensified the attacks to exploit Ukraine's lack of air defenses.
5: Russia fired more than two dozen ballistic and hypersonic missiles into Kyiv and its suburbs, igniting large blazes that lit up the night. At daybreak, the sky remained hazy with acrid smoke. The deadliest attack was at a train platform where 8 people were killed while waiting for a train that was running late. Ukraine says it's exhausted its stockpile of U.S.-made Patriot air defense missiles that have limited the damage from Russian attacks in recent years. President Volodymyr Zelensky is pleading with the U.S. and other nations to resupply Ukraine. Greg Myrie, NPR News, Kyiv.
2: You're listening to NPR News from Washington. Puerto Rico will start rationing water on parts of the island this week as a worsening drought strains reservoirs. Officials say some customers will lose water service for up to 48 hours at a time under the rotating schedule. The governor has declared a drought emergency and activated the National Guard to help distribute drinking water in the hardest hit communities. Summer travelers are feeling the effects of higher prices both at the gas pump and when booking flights. NPR's Stephen Bisaha reports domestic and international airfares have risen since the start of the U.S. war with Iran.
6: An average domestic flight last week cost about $80 more than it did a year ago, according to the travel site Kayak. Henry Bernal is a lecturer at California State University Fullerton and says even if a deal to reopen the Strait of Hormuz is reached, it'll take a long time for flights to get cheaper.
7: That's actually a similar pattern to what we saw following the Russian invasion of Ukraine. It took about a year after gas prices started going down until we saw the same pattern with airfares.
6: The average international flight was about $170 more expensive than the same time last year. Stephen Basaha, NPR News.
2: The Iowa Pork Producers Association is planning to hand out 1,776 pork chops on a stick at this year's state fair. The 1776 pork chop salute marks the nation's 250th birthday. Pork chops on a stick are a longtime fair tradition and a favorite among visiting politicians. This is NPR.
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0: 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I'm Michelle Martin.
1: And I'm Steve Inskeep. U.S. missile stockpiles are running low.
0: The war with Iran is in its sixth month. NPR has confirmed that the Army has used up most of its long-range attack missiles during the war. That was first reported by Reuters.
1: NPR's Kat Lonsdorf is covering this story. Kat, good morning.
2: Hey, good morning, Steve.
1: Okay, what do you know here and what kind of missiles are we talking about?
2: So what the U.S. is running out of are precision missiles like PrSMs and ATACMS, according to a U.S. official familiar with the data who was not authorized to speak publicly. And Steve, just to talk you through those acronyms a bit, ATACM stands for the Army Tactical Missile System. The other missile, the PrSM, stands for Precision Strike Missile. These are all offensive weapons which can be fired from hundreds of miles away. And they play an important role in protecting U.S. service members, since it means you don't have to send an American pilot, for example, too close to an enemy target.
1: I have to pause and just note how impressive it is that the United States has an offensive weapon called an ATACM.
2: Right, yeah.
1: But having noted that, how precise can you be in saying that the stockpiles are running low?
2: Well, it's all classified. The Pentagon doesn't give out the numbers of missiles that have been used. We do know that there have been more than 15,000 Iranian targets hit during this war.
1: Wow.
2: But many of those have been in the massive U.S. airstrikes that the U.S. was carrying out earlier. Now, we should note that many senior military officials and analysts believe that the U.S. does have sufficient supply of offensive weapons for now, despite those shortages I just mentioned. You know, one of the concerns with running low on these precision missiles is that it takes years to replenish them. So a shortage leaves the U.S. vulnerable in future conflicts, too, particularly if China decides to attack Taiwan in the coming years.
1: Oh, well, there you've hit on something, Kat, because it may well be the United States has plenty of missiles for now, but military planners would be asking, what if we need thousands more for a conflict that breaks out next
2: Absolutely.
1: Week? That's why they would feel like it's a shortage.
2: Right.
1: Now, we're talking about offensive missiles here. What about defensive missiles?
2: Right. So that is a key question. A report out last month by the Center for Strategic and International Studies sheds some light on that. It found that the U.S. stockpile of Patriot interceptors, those are the main tool that the U.S. has to shoot down incoming attack drones and missiles at targets in the Middle East like U.S. bases, has shrunk by about two-thirds since this war started in Iran. The exact number of Patriots is also classified, but a U.S. official not authorized to discuss sensitive issues told NPR that the figures in that report are pretty accurate. Those missiles also take a good amount of time to replenish, and they're expensive, around $4 million a piece, which is a lot when they're often being used to shoot down Iranian drones, which cost something like $20,000 to $30,000 each.
1: Wow, what an imbalance. What is the military saying on the record about all this?
2: Well, not a whole lot, because, like I said, all of this information around weapons is classified. The Trump administration has sent a lot of mixed messages when talking publicly about the issue. In June, Defense Secretary Pete Hegseth said that reports of depleted stockpiles were, quote, manufactured stories, although he also acknowledged that rebuilding the stockpile could take months or years. And, you know, Steve, there is real urgency here, too. Ukraine desperately needs U.S.-made Patriot missiles to defend against Russian attacks. President Volodymyr Zelensky is pleading for other countries to send some of their Patriot missiles to Ukraine, but so far nobody has offered.
1: NPR's Kat Lonsdorf, thanks so much. Really appreciate it.
2: Thank you.
0: Let's get another view of this issue with Stacey Pettijohn. She's a senior fellow and director of the defense program at the Center for a New American Security. That's an independent nonprofit that develops national security and defense policies. Good morning. Thanks for joining us.
3: Thanks for having me.
0: So are you surprised by what we're learning about these missile stockpiles? The reporting is that the levels are so low. I mean, for example, Patriot missiles down by two-thirds since the start of the Iran war.
3: No, not at all. We've never purchased enough of the precision-guided weapons that analysts believe would be needed for large wars. In the budgeting process that the Pentagon has, they tend to end up getting short shrift compared to the large weapons platforms like ships, tanks, airplanes. And habitually, we underbuy, and there's a lot of volatility in the buys. And that has led to really lean stockpiles that we found out if you are engaged in a high-intensity conflict and a long-lasting one, you can run out. This has happened in the past with other weapons like JDAM, which were precision-guided bombs in the war against ISIS.
0: Why does it take so long to replenish these? Is it the budgeting process that you just spoke about, or is there something in the, just the production itself that takes this much time?
3: It's both. The budgeting process takes a couple of years of itself, but then there are fairly lean production lines for most of these weapons because of the change year to year. Industry isn't going to invest and have surplus capacity lying around that if the buys change dramatically. And this has led to really thin supply chains at like second and third tier suppliers. And that makes it hard to ramp up quickly because you need to increase production across the board. And it's particularly difficult with some of the smaller suppliers that provide key components of the weapons.
0: You just heard our colleague Kat Lauscher mention that low stockpiles could leave the U.S. vulnerable, for example, in the event of China attacking Taiwan. Could you just as briefly as you can explain that?
3: China has the largest inventory of missiles in the world, ballistic and cruise missiles, and a key part of their doctrine is to use them to attack U.S. bases and forces in the region. So the lack of air defense interceptors like the Patriot and THAAD would be a huge problem. We know there aren't sufficient numbers of them anyway. But there definitely aren't right now as we look at the balance between the two sides.
0: Hmm. Should the Trump administration rethink its strategy in Iran, given what this reporting is telling us about these missile levels?
3: Absolutely, yes. The U.S. isn't going to win a war of endurance where there's an asymmetry of the stakes like there is right now between the U.S. and Iran. Iran has much more interest in sort of holding firm and securing the gains that it's made in this war, namely control over the Strait of Hormuz. And it's willing to tolerate a tremendous amount of pain to achieve that. The U.S. has found that it can't compel it to give up by bombing it, and there are no good options to escalate. So when you add that, the cost of the weapons, the production timelines, which also favor Iran, it seems like it is time to rethink and focus on rebuilding U.S. military capabilities so that we don't have long-term vulnerabilities that could lead to aggression in other parts of the world.
0: Hmm. So, you know, we've spent a lot of time on this program and many other news programs, obviously talking about sort of the diplomatic strategy here, the diplomatic initiatives, and whether that could be different. But we're talking here about just sort of defense strategy. Is there a way to defend against Iranian drones and missiles without using Patriot missiles?
3: There are. So for some types of weapons, the ballistic missiles are the hardest to defend against. And we've seen this with Ukraine, where they have been asking for more Patriots and need them because Russia is increasingly relying on ballistic missiles, which are really fast. And you do need these higher end type of systems like Patriot, THAAD, or the Aegis system to defend against them. But it's the cheap drones where there are a lot of different options for shooting those down or disabling them. And that's where the U.S. military and, frankly, a lot of its allies and partners in the Middle East have underinvested. And if they have other options to shoot down drones that are more cost effective, that can help them to conserve the high-end weapons for the most difficult and high-end threats.
0: Really fast here. We know that Russia supplies ballistics and drones to Iran. Any signs that Russia's stockpiles are running low?
3: No, Russia's got a surplus right now, and that's part of the problem. As you think about this going forward, there's evidence that Russia is already resupplying Iran and sending back improved versions of the drones that Iran sent to them in 2022. And there's going to, I think, be a lot more of that. And Iran's going to be able to rebuild its offensive weapons before the U.S. can rebuild its defensive ones.
0: We have to leave it there. Sobering. That's Stacey Pettijohn. She's a senior fellow and director of the defense program at the Center for a New American Security. Stacey Pettijohn, thanks.
3: Thank you.
1: It's a given that Democrats have an advantage in this year's midterm elections. The president's party usually struggles, but Republicans have some advantages, too. Here's NPR congressional reporter Eric McDaniel.
4: It's not a secret. President Trump is unpopular, and the cost of living in this country is high. Those are indicators that would usually point to a wave election for congressional Democrats. And as their candidates outraise their GOP opponents, they are mostly favored. But the Republicans have the resources to make up that money gap by drawing on outside groups. That includes party-affiliated organizations and super PACs. Here's Brendan Glavin. He's director of Insights at Open Secrets. It's a nonprofit that tracks money in politics.
5: These outside groups play a very important role in these races. Republicans have a very big advantage at the super PAC level. Those super PACs I'm talking about, they have $187 million cash advantage. And then the big X factor is Trump's super PAC, which is, you know, MAGA Inc. That super PAC has $400 million.
4: Republicans also won the mid-decade redistricting war kicked off by President Trump. It sums to about a 10-seat boost in the House of Representatives. And in the Senate, too, Republicans say they're feeling confident about their map, defending seats in red states that Trump has won previously, like Texas and Iowa. Bernadette Breslin is National Press Secretary at the National Republican Senatorial Committee. She says that Senate candidates have a compelling message.
6: President Trump and Senate Republicans have delivered lower drug prices, a secure border, new jobs, and lower taxes. And our candidates continue to speak with voters across battleground states who have shared how Republicans' working families' tax cuts, for instance, have positively impacted their lives through no taxes on tips, overtime, and Social Security.
4: Breslin says Democrats have been in a race to the bottom against far-left candidates in their primaries and that Americans can see the administration's results.
6: Americans are seeing violent crime rates, for instance, plummet nationally. And that's thanks to the leadership of President Trump and Senate Republicans.
4: Democrats refute that characterization, of course, and point to cuts to health insurance subsidies passed by Republicans. And they're on pretty sure footing right now, largely ahead in polling. But with Republicans' war chest and advantages in House and Senate maps, recreating the massive waves we've seen in previous midterm cycles could be a challenge. Eric McDaniel, NPR News in Washington.
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2: And I'm Michelle Martin. Paramount's attempt to quickly take over Warner Brothers Discovery has been slowed down in court. 12 Democratic states' attorneys general sued, arguing the deal violated antitrust laws. Now, Paramount's chairman says the holdup is really about politics and whether he's fit to own Warner's news channel, CNN. NPR's David Folkenflik reports.
3: The $111 billion deal would tie together Paramount Pictures with Warner Brothers Studios, more than 50 basic cable channels with CBS, the Paramount Plus and HBO Max streaming services, and more. Paramount Chairman David Ellison said together it would be
4: a stronger, well-capitalized, creative-first company with the scale to compete alongside Netflix, Amazon, Apple, and others.
3: Ellison projected confidence to investors on a conference call yesterday.
5: We continue to believe very strongly that the combination of these two businesses create a stronger competitor that is good for Hollywood, good for consumers, and good for the creative community.
3: Yet Ellison sidestepped the argument he had unleashed in the opinion section of the New York Times just hours earlier. The deal would also bring CBS News and, yes, CNN under one roof. Ellison argued that was the real sticking point for the Democratic attorneys general. He disclaimed any interest in putting a finger on the scale in news, writing that he supported Republicans and Democrats. But Ellison didn't mention either of the two figures hovering over this deal. His father, Larry Ellison, the co-founder of Oracle, is the money behind the bid for Warner and a close ally of the second figure. That's President Trump, whose regulators have given the Ellisons the green light. David Ellison threw a banquet for the First Amendment earlier this year at which he honored Trump. Trump hates CNN. And politics? It's already kind of on the menu. The editor-in-chief that Ellison chose for CBS is a journalist who sees the press as too reflexively liberal.
6: I think it's a little bit about politics, about CNN.
3: This is Hollywood power player Ari Emanuel offering his own diagnosis of the problem and his own solution yesterday on CNBC's Squawk Box.
6: And I think there's a way around that if you just get in a room, not cost everybody money, and say, okay, let's put an editorial board over the news organization so that everybody's calm about news and possibly Larry Ellison controlling CNN and CBS.
3: A Paramount spokesperson tells NPR that's just Emanuel's suggestion. That model is not unheard of in the news business. To investors, Ellison said he welcomes a swift resolution, however it may arrive.
5: We're absolutely open to finding a solution out of court, but we also really believe that we'll win at trial. We believe that the facts and the law are on our side.
3: Every day of delay past September 30th cost Paramount more money owed to Warner Brothers investors. Paramount had asked for the trial to start in November. The judge set it for early next March. David Folkenflik, NPR News.
1: Now let's talk about a topic that is often in the news. Surveys show American support for Israel has declined. Pew Research Center surveys find about 52% of Americans have a positive view of Israel, but that number used to be much higher. It is one thing to hear the numbers, but it's another to hear Americans and Israelis talk about each other. NPR's Frank Langfitt reports from Washington and from Jerusalem.
7: When Lindsay Holiday was young, she says she was among the many Americans enamored with Israel.
8: When I was growing up in the early 50s, it was very much in everyone's consciousness. And it was an important thing to have, to be given Jews a safe haven in their own country.
7: Because of the Holocaust?
8: Yes.
7: Holiday, who lives in Washington, D.C., is now 80. She says these days she's more sympathetic to the Palestinians than the Israelis. She cites Israel's retaliatory war in Gaza that has killed an estimated 73,000 people there, and Israel's occupation of territory in Gaza, southern Lebanon, and the West Bank.
8: I feel it's lost its way by trying to take too much. There has to be a stopping point.
7: A Gallup poll earlier this year found Americans are more sympathetic to Palestinians than to Israelis. That's a change after nearly a quarter century of polling results that favored Israel. But some Americans still back the country. Mike Hall's 51. He works as an electrician in Virginia. Hall says Americans don't talk that much anymore about the Hamas-led attack on October 7, 2023, the one that killed an estimated 1,200 Israelis, triggered the Israeli invasion.
9: It's just been forgot. Like, people want to have the narrative that it's genocide and all this, but, you know, if Canada came in and did that to Detroit, Michigan, we'd be in war with Canada instantly. I think it would be a totally different story if something like that happened here.
7: Last week, I flew from Washington to Israel. I'm walking through the Central Market in Jerusalem, and there are hundreds of stalls here selling everything from chili peppers and dried fruit and nuts to candies. And I run into this woman, Gail Bronstein. She's buying some fish. She's worried about what she hears out of the U.S.
10: Israel as a state is very reliant on America. It's naive not to think that.
7: Bronstein worries that if American sentiment on Israel continues to sour, the next generation of U.S. leaders could reduce military support for the country.
10: I believe that once it will be smaller, it will be a very big concern for us.
7: Bronstein works as a singer and used to serve in the Israeli military as a spokesperson. I asked how she would respond to Americans who think 73,000 killings is excessive. Bronstein says Israel's military does all it can to limit civilian deaths, while Hamas uses people as human shields.
10: I think that it's a very privileged viewpoint to be able to look at everything from outside and to kind of critic how many casualties you think is enough or more than enough or too little. You don't live our reality. You don't have our challenges.
7: The UN said in April that more than 38,000 women and girls had been killed in Gaza as of December 2025. A couple of blocks away in the market, Wissam Waraki is selling fish. He's an Arab Christian born in Virginia. When he thinks about America, he thinks about what it can do to save Palestinians who face constant attacks from Israeli settlers in the West Bank. The United States helps us with everything, he tells me, and that's very nice. It gives strong backing to Israel. But the fact is, he, Trump, could stop the chaos that's happening right now, and he's not doing anything. Waraki worries about an explosion of Palestinian retaliatory violence in the West Bank, leading to attacks, as it has in the past, back here in Israel. Frank Langford, NPR News, reporting from Washington and Jerusalem.
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1: Live from NPR News in Washington, I'm Dave Mattingly. President Trump says a deal with Iran to reopen the Strait of Hormuz to commercial ship

0: Trump told reporters at the White House he was giving Iran one last chance to make a deal. A suspect is under arrest in Southern California in what authorities are investigating as a potential threat to the president. As Steve Futterman reports, the arrest took place ahead of the Trump appearance yesterday at a fundraiser at his golf club in Los Angeles.
1: The arrest took place on Sunday, 2 days before Trump's appearance here at a Republican fundraiser. The L.A. County Sheriff's Department says the 38-year-old suspect appeared to be monitoring security preparations and was taking pictures. A loaded pistol was found in his car. A later search of the suspect's home uncovered additional weapons, including an AR-style rifle along with ammunition, body armor, and notebooks, which the Sheriff's Department says contained concerning statements. The suspect's being held on suspicion of carrying a concealed firearm and possession of prohibited ammunition. The investigation itself continues. The case has been presented to the district attorney's office. For NPR News, I'm Steve Futterman in Los Angeles.
0: This is NPR News from Washington. The Trump administration is planning to close 5 small diplomatic posts, saying the move will save millions of dollars a year. The State Department says the closings won't affect Americans abroad, as NPR's Michelle Kellerman reports.
2: The State Department is closing down the embassy in the Caribbean island of Grenada and the consulates in Nagoya, Japan and Medan, Indonesia, as well as small posts in Winnipeg, Canada and Douala, Cameroon. The diplomatic offices have only a small number of employees. In Indonesia's case, the local guards far outnumber the 4 staffers at the consulate. The State Department has told Congress that the moves will save about $4.5 million a year. Last month, the department closed its consulate in Peshawar, Pakistan. It's moving ahead with plans to reopen embassies in Syria, Venezuela, and Libya. Michelle Kellerman, NPR News, the State Department.
0: There's still no winner in Michigan's Democratic Senate primary. The Associated Press has yet to call the race between progressive candidate Abdul El-Sayed and Congresswoman Haley Stevens, a moderate. The winner will face Republican Congressman Mike Rogers in November. In Missouri, Congressman Wesley Bell easily defeated former Congresswoman Cori Bush in the Democratic primary in the state's 1st congressional district. Wall Street futures are higher this morning. I'm Dave Mattingly in Washington.
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5: It's Morning Edition from NPR News. I'm Michelle Martin.
6: And I'm Steve Inskeep. The Food and Drug Administration is expected to decide as soon as today whether to approve a flu vaccine.
5: It would be the first flu vaccine that uses mRNA technology, and that is leading to some suspense about the approval.
6: NPR health correspondent Rob Stein joins us now. Rob, good morning.
7: Good morning, Steve.
6: What's the vaccine?
7: It's called Emflusiva, and it was developed by Moderna, the same company that made one of the two mRNA COVID-19 COVID-19 vaccines, and it works the same way. It stimulates the immune system into producing antibodies that can fight off viruses, in this case, flu viruses, instead of the coronavirus that causes COVID.
6: Oh, yeah, which was the same technology used

0: on a COVID vaccine. How well does this one work?
1: It seems to work pretty well, Steve. Moderna tested the vaccine in more than 40,000 people and found that, number one, it looks safe, and number two, it appears to produce stronger protection than traditional flu vaccines in people age 50 and older. Based on that, independent FDA advisors voted unanimously in June to recommend that the FDA approve Emflusiva. I asked Michael Osterholm, an infectious disease expert at the University of Minnesota, what he thinks about the vaccine.
2: I think this is really a critical step forward in advancing influenza vaccine technology. And I think it's just imperative that the FDA come down with an affirmative decision.
1: Because while the current flu vaccines work okay, a lot of people still get the flu even if they've been vaccinated. And stronger protection isn't the only advantage of this new mRNA flu vaccine.
0: Oh, what other advantages are you thinking of?
1: So mRNA vaccines can be updated much more easily. So like if a new strain suddenly emerges, like it did this past season, the vaccines can be reformulated much more quickly to make them more protective. That would be especially important if a really new flu strain evolved, sparking another flu pandemic. mRNA vaccines can also be produced much faster than traditional vaccines. Here's Michael Osterholm again.
2: Right there, that is a game changer in a major way.
1: But don't forget, Steve, mRNA technology is very controversial.
0: Oh, I won't forget. But what is that controversy really about?
1: So, you know, the vaccine mandates during the pandemic left a lot of people very angry about the COVID shots, and there was a lot of misinformation about the shot's safety. Health Secretary Robert F. Kennedy Jr. and other top Trump administration officials have been extremely hostile to mRNA vaccines. They made it harder to get the COVID shots and slashed hundreds of millions of dollars for research into new mRNA vaccines. Also, the FDA initially refused to even review Emflusiva, only reconsidering after intense blowback. Opponents still hope the FDA won't approve Emflusiva. I talked about this with Dr. Brian Hooker. He's the chief scientific officer at Children's Health Defense. That's an anti-vaccine group once headed by Kennedy.
3: I really believe that this technology is just too new. There has not been the adequate level of study of the implications for, you know, literally everybody. I just feel like the train is leaving the station and we're not ready yet.
1: So everyone is waiting to see if the FDA, under RFK Jr., follows the recommendation of its advisors and approves this first mRNA flu vaccine or not.
0: NPR health correspondent Rob Stein. Rob, thanks.
1: You bet, Steve.
4: Federal health researchers at the CDC have a new report today about black lung disease among the most experienced coal miners in Appalachia. They are suffering from the incurable disease at the highest rates in nearly half a century. Justin Hicks with the Appalachia Mid-South Newsroom reports.
5: 57-year-old Tim Balthus visits New Beginnings Pulmonary Rehab in Norton, Virginia twice a week. He lives with an advanced stage of black lung disease. And here he does light exercises like walking on a treadmill at just 2 miles an hour to help strengthen his lungs.
6: This is a normal walking pace for me. If I'm doing this pace, not talking, but I'm carrying something, that gets you out of breath too.
5: Balthus knows there's no cure, but he hopes regular checkups and exercises will grant him more time to celebrate milestones like family birthdays and graduations.
6: God's not done with me yet. I've been obedient to him, and now he's given me back to see my grandbabies.
5: New Beginnings director Marcy Freeman says more miners are coming through her doors. What scares her is that they're younger, and their lung disease is advancing more rapidly.
7: I've never seen patients like this. I've never seen them this sick, this rapid of progression. It's just amazing to me that these men are able to walk around and live and breathe, that they're alive.
5: Today, researchers at the CDC's National Institute for Occupational Safety and Health published new research. It indicates rates of black lung disease in central Appalachia are as high as they were half a century ago. As many as a third of longtime working underground coal miners may have the disease. Lead researcher Scott Laney says these rates of disease rival the 1970s. That's when Congress passed a law requiring mine inspections and dust control standards. And for two decades, disease rates plummeted. Laney says the recent growth is due to mining operations digging the thinner coal seams left in the region. Separating those small amounts of coal from a mountain requires cutting through lots of rock, which generates toxic silica dust.
8: now we're seeing almost all of these miners with mixed dust pneumoconiosis, which includes silica and coal dust.
5: The National Mining Association represents coal companies, and they say safety measures to mitigate dusty mines have improved, and sick miners could have been exposed years ago before new technology was in place. But Laney says there's no question in his mind, but the prevalence of black lung disease is still growing. In the research, he wrote, the data is a bellwether, not the remnant of an ongoing problem.
8: Nobody is doubting this whatsoever. I mean, especially if you live here in Appalachia like we do. You see it at the post office and the grocery store every day.
5: To curb this growing problem, the Federal Mine Safety and Health Administration created stricter limits on the amount of silica dust coal miners can legally be exposed to. But mining companies sued. The Mining Association says they support lower dust limits, but they want allowances for other methods to protect miners, like dust filtering helmets. Meanwhile, the Trump administration has frozen enforcement indefinitely. That delay really frustrates Drew Harris, a lung doctor in Southwest Virginia who treats patients suffering with black lung disease.
9: It's outrageous that these are the numbers we see in 2026. We know how to prevent it. There's no mystery here. We need better protections to be enforced.
5: The Mine Safety and Health Administration declined to comment until the research letter was public. But legal briefs show the Federal Mining Agency is holding private meetings around changing the safety rules. So for now, it's still unclear what future silica dust protections may or may not be in store for coal miners. For NPR News, I'm Justin Hicks in Norton, Virginia.

0: The Justice Department is increasingly charging people protesting Trump's immigration campaign with criminal conspiracy, which can lead to years in federal prison. That has some legal experts worried.
1: I think it's important to see these indictments and the use of this law for what it is, which is an attempt to scare Americans.
0: I'm Elsa Chang. That story on All Things Considered from NPR News.
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0: I'm Steve Inskeep. Democracy takes place in public. When a legislature works, people watch from the gallery. Occasionally, protesters burst in. And in Brazil, lawmakers looked up to see capybaras. These South American animals are furry, brown, kind of cute, with big heads, and they weigh up to 175 pounds. Video shows them strolling into a state legislative building. They caused some excitement, although the animals remained calm. It's Morning Edition.
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0: 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I'm Steve Inskeep.
2: I'm Michelle Martin.
3: And I'm Leila Faldil. For as long as Ariana Grande has been in the public eye, the petite powerhouse has faced scrutiny about her body. There was a chorus of voices in 2023 saying she was too thin while she was working on the film Wicked. She addressed it on TikTok.
4: I think we should be gentler and less comfortable commenting on people's bodies. No matter what.
3: Now, after the release of Grande's new music video for her single Petal, that scrutiny is back and it's loud. This week, her team announced she's taking a step back from public life after her Eternal Sunshine tour. Grande interrupted her show in Chicago on Monday to read a statement about this to her fans.
4: It is something that I had decided. It's a plan that I had quietly made a long time ago. And it's a decision that was made from a thoughtful and empowered place.
3: To talk about this, we're joined by music journalist Tomas Mir, who profiled Grande for Vogue Japan earlier this year. Welcome to the program.
5: Thank you for having me.
3: Tomas, I wonder what you make of this decision and whether it's a coincidence that there was this sort of public outcry over her weight and then this announcement that she's stepping away from public life for a while.
5: I feel like this announcement came at an interesting time. She's at the peak of an album release that dropped over the weekend. She's on this massive tour across the world. So it comes at a really high moment in her career if we're talking about ticket sales, if we're talking about music streams, but also at a time when people are talking about her so much, just generally about her body, about how she looks. And I think it's something that she's probably had to think about for quite some time. And I think we really got some clarity with that statement in Chicago.
3: She's been in the public eye since she was so young, and she faces such public scrutiny because fans love their celebrities, right? I mean, how much of that contributed, do you think, to her decision to say, you know what, I need a break?
5: There's two sides of the story. There's the public excitement about these shows, about her being back in the limelight. But there's also this other side that's commenting about how she looks, what she's doing, and how that presents. And I think it's a combination of all of that. You know, I think it comes down to how she's feeling internally. And if stepping away means she'll be able to focus on herself, I think that might be the way to go.
3: Do you think it's fair that the public scrutinizes a person's weight, health, body, these sensitive issues because they are public figures?
5: I think that sometimes we lose sight of the human behind the celebrity, and we see these celebrities as commodified objects, frankly, that we used to comment on our own lives sometimes. And I think we have gotten a bit too comfortable with talking about people's bodies in a way that is really grotesque. I think online, there's very little that stops us from saying something crazy because there might not be a repercussion and it's not something we would say to their face.
3: Did it surprise you, as somebody who spoke to her and you heard this excitement she had for this tour, that she's made this decision now?
5: I spoke to her last December for a profile that came out in January, and so much can change in 8 months. Mm-hmm. I do think that excitement that she had about the tour, you're still seeing it on stage. I was watching videos of her performance yesterday, and I went to the opening night of the tour, and you can tell that this is something that she genuinely enjoys, and she feeds off the energy of her fans. And I think that physical interaction means so much more than the noise that might be coming from online.
3: That was music journalist Tomas Mir, who profiled Ariana Grande for Vogue Japan earlier this year. Thank you so much for speaking with us and for your time.
5: Thank you for having me.
3: This is Morning Edition from NPR News. I'm Leila Fadel.
2: I'm Michelle Martin.
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0: From Marketplace in New York, I'm Kimberly Adams. Later this morning, we get a reading on service sector activity in July from the Institute for Supply Management. Some data from earlier this week shows the rest of the world has been buying more American services. That's according to a report out yesterday from the U.S. Department of Commerce. Service exports went up by $1.1 billion in June from the month before. Marketplace's Stephanie Hughes looks at what's going on.
2: Remember all those Scots who visited Boston for the World Cup? They wore kilts, drank a bunch of beer, and also helped drive up U.S. service exports.
3: We welcomed a lot of tourists from overseas, and that's a good thing.
2: Mary Lovely is a senior fellow at the Peterson Institute for International Economics. When people from abroad visit the U.S. and stay in hotels and buy tickets to soccer games, that's considered an export because people from other countries are consuming our services. And that popped in June. But Lovely points out this bucks a recent trend. Last year, the U.S. saw a drop in international visitors.
4: You know, the United States has always been a real tourist attraction for obvious reasons, right? We've got great things to see and do here. But the sense of America as being a welcoming place, I think, has changed.
2: Another driver of service export growth in June, financial services, which includes things like underwriting, money management, and advising. Cornell economics professor Nancy Chow says that's part of a longer-term trend.
5: Really a reflection of the fact that the U.S. exports what it knows, right?
2: Financial services are an industry the U.S. is famous for. It's one of the reasons the U.S. actually has an overall trade surplus for services, meaning we sell more of them than we buy. I'm Stephanie Hughes from Marketplace.
0: Let's do the numbers. The FTSE in London is up 0.5%. Dow, S&P, and NASDAQ futures are up in the 0.2% to 0.5% range, with the Dow future up 221 points. The 10-year Treasury yield is down at 4.62%. The private payroll processor company ADP is out with its latest employment report. It shows that 44,000 private sector jobs were added in July, below expectations, down from the 95,000 jobs ADP counted in June. We'll get the federal jobs report on Friday.
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0: Music streamer Spotify released its latest quarterly results yesterday, reporting 300 million premium subscribers and 14% revenue growth. The company also pointed to rising costs tied to AI-powered features. The music industry is wrestling with the best way to incorporate and acknowledge artificial intelligence in the business. AI tools are one thing, but what about AI-generated music or AI-generated artists? Last summer, a rock band called The Velvet Sundown reached viral streaming success on Spotify with their song Dust on the Wind. Both the band and the song were generated by AI. Now, a year later, record labels are proposing new guidelines on how music generated by artificial intelligence should be treated. Joining us to discuss is Dan Runcie, founder of Trapital, a music and entertainment research group. Dan, welcome.
6: Thanks for having me.
0: So what are the record labels proposing in terms of how the industry should be handling music made by AI?
6: So last week, Wednesday, there was this coalition led by three of the biggest music companies in the world, Universal Music Group, Sony, and Warner, and a few others as well. And they proposed that any music recording that involves the use of generative AI, and if it needs to qualify for any charts, has to meet three conditions. First, the service has to use properly authorized and lawful music. Second, it needs to be substantially human-made. And then third, the activity can't raise chart manipulations or any type of fraud concerns.
0: Tell me more about this idea of blocking songs that have concerns around raising stream or chart manipulation concerns.
6: The fact that AI has now increased the amount of music that is uploaded to these streaming platforms considerably, it now increases the risk, and we've seen that reflected in the data. There's one streaming company called Deezer And Deezer had reported recently that 90,000 tracks that are uploaded to its service daily, nearly half of the tracks that it has, are AI, generative AI music. And a majority of those were fraudulent tracks. And I've heard enough from others in the industry that if you can assume that these facts are true about Deezer, then that likely is similar to some of the other streaming platforms that we've seen. To be clear, a lot of these tracks aren't being listened to, but these are all measures to try to fix that problem.
0: Yeah, I imagine it makes it harder to find real music by real humans.
6: It does. And if I could say, because this does tie into that second point, the substantially human-made, this has been one of the pain points, because what counts as substantially human-made is a very gray area, and I think it was intentionally left gray with these measures, because on one hand, they're still trying to figure it out, and it's hard to be precise when we're building the plane as we're flying it. But still, this represents how tangled this challenge really is.
0: So the record labels have made this request / demand about how AI music should be handled when it comes to charts or considerations. But who actually gets to decide whether or not these are the rules that we're going to follow?
6: It goes through a few stages. So at least what we've seen publicly so far, the record labels have this coalition that put it forward. There's also one of the influential bodies in the industry called the IFPI, and they recently had adopted these rules as well. But I think what you would specifically wait to see is the charts themselves. Charts matter a lot to this industry. Record labels and the artists themselves put a considerable amount of marketing dollars to have a number one or to have a number two or to make sure that they're on the top of the charts. So anything that is a threat is something that they do put focus on. And Billboard charts, for instance, which of course is powered by the Luminate data, if we see these charts then adopting those principles moving forward, that's where it really impacts things, at least for that particular aspect.
0: Dan Runcie is the founder of Trapital, a music and entertainment research group. Dan, thank you so much.
6: Kimberly, thanks for having me.
0: In New York, I'm Kimberly Adams with the Marketplace Morning Report from APM, American Public Media.
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8: Good morning. The Democratic primary for a Michigan Senate seat remains too close to call. We'll hear from Abdul El-Sayed, the progressive in the race, who's leading Haley Stevens by a bit. It's Morning Edition from NPR News. The House Ethics Committee is investigating Republican Congressman Max Miller over allegations of domestic abuse. I'm Steve Inske.
9: And I'm Michelle Martin. His former father-in-law is Senator Bernie Moreno, who says Miller should not hold elected office. Also, the creator of a web show that turns the microphone on kids lays out how to grow up without becoming a grown-up. It is Wednesday, August 5th. On this day in 1974, the White House released transcripts of President Nixon talking about using the CIA to get in the way of the Watergate investigation. He resigned 3 days later. News is next.
10: Live from NPR News in Washington, I'm Windsor Johnston. Stockpiles of U.S. missiles are running low as the war with Iran enters its sixth month. NPR's Kat Lonsdorf reports the Army has used up most of its long-range attack missiles.
11: It's all classified. The Pentagon doesn't give out the numbers of missiles that have been used. We do know that there have been more than 15,000 Iranian targets hit during this war. Many of those have been in the massive U.S. airstrikes that the U.S. was carrying out earlier. Now, we should note that many senior military officials and analysts believe that the U.S. does have sufficient supply of offensive weapons for now, despite those shortages I just mentioned. You know, one of the concerns with running low on these precision missiles is that it takes years to replenish them.
10: That's NPR's Kat Lonsdorf reporting. President Trump on Tuesday said a deal over the Strait of Hormuz could come as soon as today. The world's largest oil company says it's seen a 33% increase in profits since April. Saudi Arabia's Aramco announced the earnings in a statement on Tuesday. NPR's Hadil Al-Shalchi reports this comes despite escalations in the Middle East.
12: Saudi Arabia's oil company Aramco said it earned a profit of $33.4 billion in adjusted net income in April through June. That's up from $25.2 billion in the same quarter last year. It's one of Aramco's largest quarterly profits in almost 4 years. Many oil companies have benefited from the war with Iran as it has driven energy prices up. Aramco had to find alternative ways to route its oil shipments as the war affected the Strait of Hormuz. It used pipelines on the Red Sea and exported millions of barrels of oil a day. But now the Red Sea route is at risk as Yemen's Iran-backed Houthis declared a blockade on Saudi ships. Hadil Al-Shalchi, NPR News, Istanbul.
10: There's still no winner in Michigan's heavily contested Democratic Senate primary. Congresswoman Haley Stevens, a moderate, is trailing her progressive opponent as ballots continue to be counted. Colin Jackson of the Michigan Public Radio Network reports.
13: Stevens' race against former public health official Abdul El-Sayed was one of the most contested primaries in the country. Nationally, some viewed it as a test of how a moderate campaign would fare against progressive politics in a purple state. Democrats see winning Michigan as key to taking back the U.S. Senate. Stevens had the establishment's support and says Democrats need to be ready for the general election.
14: Republicans are going to do everything they can to throw all the dirt, all the mud, the kitchen sink at us.
13: Outside spending was a major factor in this race. Stevens received upwards of $60 million in ad support from groups including the pro-Israel lobby AIPAC. I'm Colin Jackson in Detroit.
10: This is NPR News. Embattled Ohio Republican Congressman Max Miller is under investigation by the House Ethics Committee after asking the panel to review allegations made by his former wife. NPR's Claudia Grisales reports Miller has released a video statement and supporting documents denying the claims.
15: In a statement on X, Miller says he is seeking the ethics probe to clear his name in connection with accusations of abuse. Those allegations were made by Miller's ex-wife, Emily Moreno, the daughter of Ohio GOP Senator Bernie Moreno. On Sunday, Miller posted an extended video statement and trove of documents to defend against the claims. However, the documents included sensitive images of the couple's minor child that his legal team has said were inadvertently shared. Following that effort, Senator Moreno said Miller, who was in a tough re-election fight, was not fit to serve. The matter has divided Republicans in Congress, but time is running out for Miller and for the party to decide whether he stays in the race. Claudia DeSales, NPR News.
10: North Carolina Republican Congressman Chuck Edwards is ending his bid for another term in Congress. Edwards announced on social media that after what he called much prayer and reflection, he's withdrawing from the race but will serve out the rest of his current term. The announcement comes days after the House Ethics Committee recommended censuring Edwards over findings that he engaged in inappropriate conduct toward two young female staffers. Edwards has denied wrongdoing. This is NPR News.
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0: It's Morning Edition from NPR News. I'm Michelle Martin.
1: And I'm Steve Inskeep. Voters took part in primaries in five states yesterday, but in the most closely watched Democratic primary, the results are still coming in.
0: In Michigan, the progressive candidate Abdul El-Sayed has a narrow lead over Congresswoman Haley Stevens, who has been described as more moderate. We're going to speak with El-Sayed in just a few minutes. Whoever wins will advance to compete for a Senate seat that is seen as a must-win if Democrats want to take control of the chamber.
1: NPR senior political correspondent Tamara Keith is with us as the results come in. Tam, good morning.
2: Good morning.
1: Okay, Michigan Senate primary, we've been talking about it here. It was seen as the ultimate swing state test. Do Democrats go with a moderate or a more progressive person? Where does it stand?
2: It's a lot closer than many were expecting. As it stands now, El-Sayed, an epidemiologist and former public health official, is ahead. But the fact that it is this close, with massive sums spent on ads to boost Stevens, means that the far left of the Democratic Party is ascendant. But the left-right, progressive, moderate ideological spectrum doesn't quite capture it. It's also insiders versus outsiders. Play it safe establishment versus candidates who see their role is disrupting the system. And the mood in the country and among Democratic voters is very different from what it was during the first Trump midterm in 2018, when moderate Democrats were seen as the solution. This time, Democratic primary voters blame their own party's establishment for Trump's win.
1: Now Democrats are desperate to win in November, so what do these results mean for that?
2: No matter who comes out ahead, Democrats are going to have a lot of repair work to do. That primary was so bitter, it left some voters saying they simply couldn't stomach a vote for the other candidate in November. The Republicans selected former Congressman Mike Rogers. He was endorsed by President Trump and cleared the field. Republicans see this as a key pickup opportunity in what could be a difficult year for them. But Rogers is an insider running in a year when the anti-establishment mood is strong, and he'll have to overcome the headwinds created by an unpopular president.
1: Okay, as we wait for the results in Michigan, what other races are you watching?
2: Michigan's 7th congressional district is the only true toss-up House seat in the state. It's a real swing district. Democrats picked William Lawrence. He's the progressive outsider in that race. He argued that playing it safe was the real electability risk, and now that'll be put to the test. But in Washington state, Congresswoman Marie Glusenkamp-Perez was able to fend off a progressive challenger.
1: Tam, I want to ask about one other thing. Israel is an issue for Democrats in primaries, their attitude toward Israel. Outside spending is a big deal, including groups connected to AIPAC, the American-Israel Public Affairs Committee. What do last night's results tell us about the results of that spending?
2: Well, as we know, we're still waiting for the result in Michigan. But the American Democracy Project, which is linked to the pro-Israel lobbying group AIPAC, spent $32 million on ads to support Haley Stevens there. That's according to the tracking firm Ad Impact. So if she doesn't pull it out, that would be a massive defeat for them. But in Missouri's 1st congressional district, where that AIPAC-linked group was also the biggest ad spender, the AIPAC-favored candidate, Congressman Wesley Bell, easily defeated former Congresswoman Cori Bush in a rematch. She has been outspoken in her opposition to Israel. So what we can say for sure is that AIPAC has spent a ton of money on Democratic primaries this cycle, and the results have been mixed at best.
1: Tam, thanks so much. We'll call you back when we know more about Michigan.
2: I'll be here.
1: NPR's Tamara Keith.
0: And joining us now is Dr. Abdul El-Sayed. He is a medical doctor. He remains locked in a close contest with Congresswoman Haley Stevens in Michigan's Democratic primary for the U.S. Senate. Some outlets have called the race for Dr. El-Sayed, but the Associated Press, which NPR follows, has not. We will have more updates as they come in. But while we wait for that final race call, good morning to you, Dr. El-Sayed.
3: Good morning. Thanks for having me.
0: Early morning after a long night, so thanks for getting up with us. You're hanging on to a very narrow lead at the moment, which might be surprising. The polls showed a comfortable lead. Is this what you were expecting?
3: Well, it turns out people vote, polls don't. And, you know, we're expecting a victory. We feel very confident in the outcome. And what it shows is that if you can build a movement brick by brick on a conversation about who we are and who we want to be, that you can take on $70 million of outside spending, an 11-to-1 spending disadvantage, by motivating people to be a part of their democracy. We look forward to continuing to build that movement to get money out of politics, put money in your pocket, Medicare for all, into November to defeat Mike Rogers, a historically corrupted congressional member in Michigan and wannabe senator.
0: So the tone of the primary campaign has been bitter at times. If you win, how do you repair that?
3: Well, I think we all understand the stakes here. Mike Rogers is an existential threat to any system that is about trying to fight for working people. We understand it was bitter. There was a lot of money spent in this race on a set of messages that weren't really consistent with the truth. But we also know that what unites us is way bigger than what divides us. We know that Trumpism has been just a colossal failure. We know that to defeat Trumpism, we're going to have to defeat Trump's handpicked candidate for U.S. Senate. And we know that the responsibility we have to come to make sure that we're protecting people's health care, that we're standing up for clean air, clean water, that we're fighting for affordability for working people is way bigger than anything that divides us.
0: You know, I know that you're offended by some of the critiques of your campaign, some of the critiques that said that your messaging bordered on sexist at times. And I understand that there weren't that many distinct policy differences between you and the congresswoman. What do you say to voters who just say, I'm just sick of the tone, that some of the critiques are too much like President Trump, who calls people names, who especially directs barbs at women that strike them as sexist? How do you respond to that? It's just that they feel like the overall tone of politics right now is so unpleasant that it turns them off.
3: Well, when you come to the ground in Michigan, you talk to our supporters, they'll talk about a distinct joy, a distinct hope, a distinct opportunity to be a part of something big. You don't get 12,000 people to volunteer for a campaign because it's bitter or it's angry. You get that because they believe in something on the back end of what we can actually deliver. So I encourage people to be a part of what we're actually doing here, to come join our movement, to recognize why people have chosen to give of their time and their talent and their treasure to be a part of this. And I think you get a very, very different view on the ground. Obviously, when you have $70 million spent against you, folks are going to create a narrative. But, you know, I think the real narratives are the ones that are held by the actual people doing the work on the ground here in Michigan to build an America that we believe in, that we want to hand off to our kids and our grandkids.
0: Okay, well, actual results on the ground so far. You have strong results in Ann Arbor and Lansing, but in areas with more working class voters and Detroit, where there are more black voters, not doing as well so far. What's the plan there?
3: I think we got to continue to build. But, you know, that $70 million isn't spent for nothing. They do it because they can cover wall-to-wall ads to build a narrative around you. I'm looking forward to continuing to have the conversation that I started with Detroiters and Wayne County residents when I jumped into public service more than 10 years ago now to rebuild the health department, put glasses on kids' faces, take on corporate polluters, make sure that our kids weren't drinking leaded water in their schools after Flint, and eliminate medical debt. There is a long-standing relationship that I've built with this community, never mind the money that's been spent to try and shake that. So our job is to continue to have that conversation, talk about what we can build, especially in contrast to what Mike Rogers and Donald Trump want to destroy.
0: During the primary campaign, you said none of your fundraising came from corporate PACs. If you win your primary, will that continue to be the case in the general election?
3: None of my fundraising will come from corporate PACs.
0: Period. End of story.
3: End of story.
0: Even if you're behind?
3: Even if I'm behind.
0: Okay. You've criticized Haley Stevens' support from the pro-Israel lobby AIPAC. You disagreed over whether to call Israel's war in Gaza a genocide. Do you think that Israel continues to be a defining issue in this race going forward?
3: You know, it's not about Israel. It's about the opportunity cost of our tax dollars that get sent over there. I mean, if you think about it, we send, what, $3.3 billion at baseline, $22 billion over the last several years to a country that has done a genocide and apartheid. And instead of that, I think it's probably better to use our money to provide good schools and health care for kids here. So regardless of what you think about there, I think our people have a right to our tax dollars, and we ought to spend that money here to invest here. And my position is pretty consistent across a number of different countries. I just don't pay my taxes so that another country gets a bomb or a tank, whether that's Israel or Egypt, where my family immigrated from. I want to keep our money here to provide health care in Michigan and schools in Michigan and infrastructure in Michigan.
0: This whole question of whether the Democrats need to kind of lean more to their progressive win or focus more on sort of what people are calling centrist, although, again, as Tam Keith pointed out in her report, that isn't necessarily those neat sort of lines aren't necessarily as bright as many people might make them out to be. Still, the question becomes, you know, independents are often the place where these battles are fought in the general election. So I guess the question for you then would be, if that is the case in Michigan as well, what's your argument to independents, for people who have especially been ticket splitters? I mean, that has been the case in Michigan, that people voted for, you know, Obama twice, and then they also voted for President Trump. So what's the message there?
3: Spectrum.
0: Sorry, we lost you for a minute there. I couldn't hear the first thing you said.
3: Yeah, so I think we
0: Are you okay?
3: Yeah, I'm sorry. I think we often think that people walk around thinking that people are wondering if they live on a left-right spectrum. I think more often people are more interested in asking, how can I afford my groceries and how can I pay my rent? And I think that's the responsibility that we have to answer. And so I think we appeal to independents in the same way that we've been appealing to everyone. We need candidates who aren't bought off by the corporations who are raising your prices. We need candidates who are actually going to fight the attempt of these corporations to buy our politics, and who are going to fight for policies that make your life more affordable, guarantee you health care, protect your air and water, and stand for you.
0: If you win, what's your priority in November? What's your priority? Well, come January when you take your seat, what would be your number one priority? Can you hear
3: me? Michelle, as you know, I'm a doctor. I want everybody in this country to have health care. But the way we do that is we've got to stand up to the way that Citizens United has corrupted our politics for far too long. And so I want everybody to have health care, and we've got to get money out of politics to do that.
0: That is Dr. Abdul El-Sayed. He is running for the Democratic nomination in Michigan's Senate race. Dr. Abdul El-Sayed, thank you so much for talking with us, and we'll talk again soon once the race is called.
3: Thank you for having me.
0: This is NPR News.

0: The Justice Department is increasingly charging people protesting Trump's immigration campaign with criminal conspiracy, which can lead to years in federal prison. That has some legal experts worried.
1: I think it's important to see these indictments and the use of this law for what it is, which is an attempt to scare Americans.
0: I'm Elsa Chang. That story on All Things Considered from NPR News.
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5: I'm Michelle Martin.
6: And I'm A. Martinez. The web series Recess Therapy has brought brief and insightful conversations with children to millions of people.
7: A lot of grown-ups are obsessed with looking young. What do you think about that?
8: If it hurts you, then you probably shouldn't do it. Because, like, even if looking young looks good, if it doesn't feel good, then you probably shouldn't do it.
7: That's crazy good advice.
6: That is show creator and author Julian Shapiro Barnum. And after years of chats just like that one with a wise child who is not named in the video, he's bottled up the advice from kids into a new book called How to Grow Up Without Becoming a Grown-Up. You argue that adults would be a lot happier if they acted just like children.
7: So I firmly do believe this, that I think we all look at kids and envy their freedoms. Once you're a grown-up, you can look back and see how freely kids feel their emotions, how amazing kids are at making new friends, how free their imagination is. And so what the book kind of aims to do is outline all of those little ways that kids do implement their freedoms, and I try to show how we adults could bring them into our day-to-day lives.
6: All right, so let's get into specifics. You have recommendations on how to jumpstart our imagination as adults. How do we do that?
7: Well, you know, kids imagine constantly. They imagine something, and then they play make-believe. They think about what it would be like to be a pirate, and then the next thing you know, they're jumping on the couch. They're sword fighting. Like, they live out that fantasy immediately. Adults daydream about what it would be like to do X, Y, and Z, but it stays in our heads. And what I try to do in the book is outline how we can take our imaginings and get used to, like kids, bringing them into our bodies. Over time, if you can invite that sense of curiosity and play, all of a sudden you're doing things that you might not have thought you would be able to do.
6: So there was a conversation in the book you had with Kiara, 7 years old,
7: yes,
6: in New York City. And you asked, why do grown-ups have less energy? Mm-hmm. The response blew me down because I'm thinking, who is this wise 7-year-old that seems to know everything? Here's the response. They are, okay, why do grown-ups have less energy? They are less excited about life. They think life has passed them by. They think every day is just a regular day.
7: Kiara is brilliant. But I think that's true. I think kids are so excited about life. Like, they wake up on a Saturday morning at 6 a.m., not because they have to, but because they, like, cannot wait for the day.
6: Yeah.
7: Like, to be a kid is to be so enamored by the little things, the bug under the rock or the possibility of ice cream.
6: To be excited about life.
7: Exactly, to be excited about life. And I think I aim to do that more.
6: But Julian, I can already hear people listening to this thinking, okay, well, what's the difference then between not acting like a grown-up and then being immature?
7: Well, I think immaturity is not such a bad word. To be a kid, like, really is to break the rules. You know, when we are kids, we are told, don't do this by adults constantly. And when you are a kid, you do not listen to that ever. And as we become older, we start to be that adult in our own heads. We start to listen to our own set of rules that start to define who we are. We start to tell ourselves, no, I don't do that. No, I am this kind of person. And I feel like to be immature or to be childish is to get comfortable breaking those rules and see who you are outside of who you tell yourself you can be.
6: Red button syndrome.
7: Oh, yes.
6: What is red button syndrome?
7: So, you know, I opened the book with talking about rules because when I was a kid, my mom said I had red button syndrome, which basically meant if I was told not to do something, I would do it. I see so many kids have that. The amount of times I've said, like, please just don't touch the microphone, and the next thing they do is touch the microphone. It's provocation without intent of offending. Like, kids want to test. They want to see what happens if they don't listen. And often they gain something from it. Like, I don't know, when my friends and I used to do this thing called British Night, where we would get dressed in three-piece suits and put on top hats, and we'd spend the whole night pretending to be British men. And we'd go bar hopping, and it broke every rule.
6: Please tell me you had an accent to go along with it.
7: Oh, of course. You know, we'd be talking like this, and we'd go, it's a pleasure to meet you. My name is Damien Roderick, and I'm from London. And we had such a good time. We didn't hurt anybody. We made friends. We'd text the next day and tell them that we weren't really who we said we were. And I feel like anything you can do to fill your cup, anything you can do to, like, have fun and have a unique and new experience is a feather in your hat and is powerful in its own right.
6: So, Julian, I want to get biblical with you for a second. If that's okay.
7: Oh, Lord, let's do it.
6: Here we go. 1 Corinthians 13:11.
7: My favorite one.
6: Here's the verse. When I was a child, I spake as a child. I understood as a child. I thought as a child. But when I became a man, I put away childish things. That verse goes counter to everything that I read in your book. So I'm putting the two books together. The Bible versus how to grow up without becoming a grown-up. How do you respond to that train of thought?
7: You know, I'm always comparing my work to the Bible. I'm kind of shocked by how many people talk about kids as if they never were one. People always say to me, like, ugh, I can't talk to kids. I don't like kids. Or, like, I don't know how you work with kids like that. And I think we forget that, like, not that long ago, honey, you was that. I think one should never lose their connection to childishness. Like, who are we if we don't have an ability to play and dream and, like, feel freely? Like, all of the best things about humanity were things that we were cultivating when we were young. So I feel like a healthy tether to one's childish self is just to be a healthier person. And I think there's a lot to aspire to have and to desire to emulate.
6: Julian Shapiro Barnum is the creator and host of web series Recess Therapy and also the author of How to Grow Up Without Becoming a Grown-Up. Julian, thanks a lot.
7: Such an honor. I'm a fan. Thank you for having me.

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0: Live from NPR News in Washington, I'm Dave Mattingly. The Democratic Senate primary in Michigan remains too close to call this morning between progressive candidate Abdul El Sayed and Congresswoman Haley Stevens, a moderate. Republican Congressman Chuck Edwards of North Carolina says he's ending his reelection bid. The announcement comes 2 days after the House Ethics Committee recommended Edwards be censured for inappropriate conduct toward two female aides in his office. With the November elections less than 3 months away, NPR's Hansi Lo Wong says a longstanding legal protection for eligible voters in most states is now in effect.
1: What's known as the 90-day quiet period before federal elections is

0: Those states are supposed to have finished any program for systematically removing ineligible voters from their rolls. Congress passed this ban on late mass purges to make sure any eligible voters who mistakenly get flagged have enough time to resolve problems and vote. But the Trump administration and Republican officials in states like Ohio are pushing courts to change how that ban works. They argue it does not apply to programs for removing non-U.S. citizens. The Supreme Court has agreed to hear an Arizona case about this issue during its next term. In 2024, the High Court allowed a late purge in Virginia that canceled registrations of U.S. citizens eligible to vote. Anzila Wong, NPR News.
1: This is NPR News. Republican Senator Susan Collins of Maine says she will vote against Todd Blanche's nomination to be Attorney General. The Senate Judiciary Committee advanced the nomination to the full Senate yesterday in a 12-10 party-line vote. With Collins planning to vote no, Blanche's nomination would likely be in trouble in the full Senate if another GOP senator joins Collins in voting against him. Taiwan's annual military exercises are underway as China continues to put diplomatic and military pressure on the island. Jan Commonson-Broomby reports from Taipei.
2: This is Joe's focus on decentralized decision-making, mimicking a scenario in which Beijing disables Taiwan's command and logistics centers. For the first time, the exercises will also include a throttling of mobile internet speeds, a drill designed to test how citizens would react if communications technology was interrupted. Today's drills come as head of Taiwan's National Security Council, Joseph Wu, referred to the U.S. as Taipei's closest security partner. The U.S. does not recognize Taiwan diplomatically, but is obliged by law to sell defensive arms to the island. Responding to news of the drills, China's Ministry of Foreign Affairs last week said plans for Taiwanese independence are, quote, doomed to fail. For NPR News, I'm Jan Kamsenbrumby in Hanoi.
1: Stocks on Wall Street opened higher this morning following yesterday's record-high finishes for the Dow and the S&P 500. Right now, the Dow is up 422 points. I'm Dave Mattingly in Washington.
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6: It's Morning Edition from NPR News. I'm Michelle Martin.
7: And I'm Steve Inskeep. Good morning. The House Ethics Committee is investigating Ohio Republican lawmaker Max Miller. Miller is accused of abusing his ex-wife, Emily Moreno, and his daughter, who's a toddler. He denies these allegations. The accusations amount to a family crisis on Capitol Hill because Miller's former father-in-law is Republican Senator Bernie Moreno. He spoke with reporters yesterday about his daughter.
8: She fears what this guy is capable of. You can't fathom what that makes me feel like when the dad's number one job is to protect your kids.
7: Miller says he has no plans to resign or to stop running for re-election. NPR political reporter Elena Moore has been following all this. Elena, good morning.
9: Good morning.
7: Give me some more details. What are the allegations exactly?
9: Well, a lot of this stems from an ongoing legal battle happening between Miller and his ex-wife over custody of their young daughter. Moreno filed for divorce in 2024, and according to court records, accuses Miller of abuse, alleging he once threw hot water on her, pushed her against a wall, and held a gun to her head. She's also alleging that Miller broke their daughter's collarbone. Over the weekend, Miller...

0: Miller responded, saying in a lengthy video on social media that he denied ever abusing his daughter or ex-wife.
1: My former wife is engaging in a pattern of reporting incredible, serious, and destructive allegations with absolutely no evidence.
2: Tricky situation for Republicans, to say the least, with a congressman on one side and a senator on the other. What have Republican leaders said?
0: I mean, not much. Senator Moreno is one of the only Republicans in Congress publicly calling on Miller to resign. Moreno had been pretty quiet for months on this, but spoke up after Miller's, you know, posted that video on social media. Moreno says Miller is a danger to his daughter and granddaughter and that he lacks, quote, basic standards of character required to hold elected office. Miller on Tuesday called for a House ethics investigation to clear his name. And soon after that, Steve, the panel said they were looking into domestic violence and drug use allegations.
2: Oh, interesting that Miller himself asked for the investigation. Yeah. What might the investigation look like?
0: Well, depending on what they find, committee members can do a few things. In some cases, they can refer their investigation to the Department of Justice or state law enforcement. But we've also seen the panel recommend a member be expelled or censured in the past. I mean, just on Monday, we saw the House Ethics Committee censure Republican Congressman Chuck Edwards of North Carolina over allegations that he harassed staffers, which he denies. Though, Steve, just this morning, Edwards has also said he'll no longer run for re-election. But critics of this system argue it does have real limits. Progressive attorney Cheyenne Hunt leads the organization Reckoning Action, which works to combat misogyny in public life.
3: There's really no meaningful transparency into what goes on and how these complaints are evaluated. It's really where, you know, complaints go to die in most cases. They spend months, sometimes years, behind closed doors.
0: And she told me that the overall system is designed with a fundamental flaw, in her view, which is asking lawmakers to police themselves and their colleagues.
2: Because it's an election year, I have to ask about the political implications of all this.
0: Yeah. Well, you know, as for Edwards in North Carolina, Republicans will now need to find a new candidate. And it does create some political trickiness for GOP leaders, given he represents a district that is considered only lean Republican by the Cook Political Report. As for Miller, you know, he represents a seat in Northeast Ohio. It's traditionally been a pretty safe Republican seat, but in a year where Republicans are fighting to keep hold of their slim majority, Miller remaining in the race could boost momentum for Democrats to try and flip the seat. Also, though Miller says he's staying in the race, he doesn't have much time to potentially change his mind, Steve. Ohio Secretary of State Frank LaRose says his office has to finalize candidates for the general election ballot in Ohio by Monday, August 10th.
2: Coming right up. NPR political reporter Elena Moore, thanks.
0: Thanks, Steve.
4: The situation on the border between Spain and Morocco is no longer an emergency. Tens of thousands of people crossed into the Spanish territory of Ceuta last Thursday. Most have now left, but as Terry Schultz reports, there is still a political divide in the European Union.
5: When the population of the Spanish border town of Ceuta on the North African coast nearly doubled in 2 days due to a sudden increase in would-be migrants, it sent a wave of panic throughout the European Union. Would these people get through the Spanish border and enter the rest of Europe? Spoiler, no, they wouldn't. But EU Migration Commissioner Magnus Brunner was keeping a close eye on that.
6: These past few days were, I would say, a test of our European resilience on the one hand and of the security of our external borders.
5: If that sounds like the other 26 countries had rallied behind Spain, think again. Many actually blamed Madrid. That sentiment was toned down by the time EU interior ministers met in emergency session Tuesday. But as the crisis was underway, 22 of the bloc's 27 prime ministers suggested in a hastily drafted letter that a ruling on migrant rights taken by the Spanish Supreme Court on July 8th and the government's decision this year to allow hundreds of thousands of undocumented migrants living in Spain to apply for residency may have encouraged the rush. While Commissioner Brunner acknowledged there's no proof of that.
6: It's not a good signal. Definitely not. It's not a good signal for the rest of Europe.
5: Migration expert Saili Heinikoski with the Finnish Institute of International Affairs has her own ideas about what's not good for Europe. The instinct by some EU member states to suspend visa-free travel with Spain, as Italy did, even though none of the incoming migrants made it through Ceuta's own border protection to travel onward.
7: That was really, really surprising and I think very detrimental for the EU as a whole.
5: Even Heinokoski's native Finland, the EU country furthest from Ceuta, immediately said it would reinforce its borders when the crossing started. Heinokoski also noted Finland has itself experienced migration manipulation on its border with Russia. She says upcoming elections in many countries are making migration issues even more politically charged than usual.
7: It tells about the whole political situation in the EU at the moment that it benefits the far right. They use it for their own political purposes.
5: Michelle Lavoy is the director of the Brussels-based Platform for International Cooperation on Undocumented Migrants. She says research has disproven the argument that regularization of migrants creates a pull factor, and the fact that at least 80 people died in the Ceuta incident underscores the need for more legal pathways for people to enter Europe.
8: People dying while trying to come in is really what the focus should be. Why are people ready to risk their lives?
5: Discussing ways to bring people in is much less politically popular at the moment than how to better keep them out, which was the top priority of the EU meeting Tuesday. And with the Spanish government outraged at how it was treated by most of its EU counterparts, there are fences to mend in more ways than one. For NPR News, I'm Terry Schultz in Helsinki.
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0: Good morning. I'm Michelle Martin. Some people have yogurt first thing in the morning. Some people must have their coffee. Dannon let you have both with coffee-flavored yogurt with actual caffeine, which I clearly have had. People were obsessed, but for some reason, Dannon canceled it this year. One superfan froze 75 cups and now defrosts one a week. The Wall Street Journal reports Dannon will bring it back, but there might be changes. So if you like the original, maybe keep rationing those reserves. It's Morning Edition.
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2: It's Morning Edition from NPR News. I'm Steve Inskeep.
0: And I'm Michelle Martin. Good morning. The surrealist artist Salvador Dali was from Spain, but a new exhibit at the Dali Museum in Tampa Bay argues it was America that made him a celebrity. Kathy Carter from member station WUSF takes us there.
3: Salvador Dali first came to the United States in 1934. When his ship docked in New York Harbor, the press was waiting. As cameras clicked, the artist dramatically untied a painting strapped to his chest, revealing a nude portrait of his wife, Gala. Resting on his shoulders was a pair of lamb chops.
4: So he really came to the United States with a real understanding of mass media and exploited it from day one.
3: Jennifer Cohen is a head curator at the Dali Museum, and she says the nation's 250th birthday is a good time to lean into Dali's ties to America. The artist returned to the U.S. frequently, and for 8 years he lived here full-time after escaping Europe during World War II. Hank Hine, the museum's longtime director, says America offered Dali a fresh canvas for his wild imagination.
5: He loved the possibilities, the energy, the resources. All these things were so antithetical to the life in Europe. So he was thrilled by America.
3: Dali turned up in museum shows, on Broadway as a costume designer, and in storefronts along New York's Fifth Avenue. A Dali-designed window display for the department store Bonwit Teller in 1939 included a mannequin with a head made of roses and an early prototype of his now-famous lobster telephone. By the 1950s, Dali was seemingly everywhere in American pop culture. In the exhibit, videos show his TV appearances, from late-night talk shows to the guessing game, What's My Line?
6: Have you a mustache that is rather well-known? In fact, could you be almost caricatured just by that?
7: Yes.
6: Oh, well, thank you, Arlene. Are you Salvador Dali?
8: Salvador Dali is right.
3: And he was a much-used pitch man selling products from Alka-Seltzer to an airline.
9: Whitey Ford and his new friend Salvador Dali always fly Braniff. They like our food, they like our style, and they like to be on time.
10: When you got it, flaunt it.
11: Tell him, Dali, baby.
3: The artist also conquered Hollywood and worked with Alfred Hitchcock and Walt Disney. While living for a time in California, Dali and Gala often threw extravagant surrealist dinner parties, as reported in this 1941 newsreel.
12: A puzzled guest, Bob Hope, sees the fish course served in satin slippers. Presumably, the fish is sole.
3: For roughly four decades, Dali lived at the St. Regis Hotel in New York City during annual months-long stays. He continued to paint here until failing health marked his return to Spain in the 1980s. Today, Dali remains one of the art world's most famous figures. Museum director Hine says that's thanks to a pair of influences. One, his wife, Gala, and the other, the United States.
5: And without those two, he would have been a moderately respected landscape painter in the coast of Spain, seen by very few people.
3: Now the largest collection of Dali's paintings outside of Europe is in St. Petersburg, and as guests exit the show, they can see one of Dali's sentiments painted in big, bold letters. It reads, "Only America had enough fresh intelligence and available energy to fulfill my hypertrophic self." For NPR News, I'm Kathy Carter in St. Petersburg, Florida.

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1: 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I'm Steve Inskeep.
2: And I'm Michelle Martin. Good morning. There's been a pattern in the oil market lately. Prices soared in the early weeks of the war with Iran and have fallen several times when President Trump claimed a deal to end that war is close. Trump has been paying close attention to gas prices and on Monday blamed corporate greed for why things are still so expensive.
3: When you look at one company where they made 12 times what they made the year before, they're going to give some of that back to the public. And they better cut the retail price, the consumer price.
2: Let's bring in Bob McNally. He was an energy advisor to former President George W. Bush. He's also founder and president of Rapidan Energy Group, which is an independent energy consulting firm. Good morning, Mr. McNally. Thanks for joining us.
4: Good morning, Michelle. Thanks for having me.
2: So the American Petroleum Institute is the trade organization for the U.S. oil industry. It told NPR that the cost of producing oil has not changed that much since the beginning of the war. But prices are way higher, and oil companies are making huge profits. So does President Trump have a point here? Are these oil companies profit-taking and keeping prices higher than they could be?
4: Oil companies are price takers, not makers. And as you pointed out, profits are high because prices are high. And prices are high for one reason, the war with Iran and the Hormuz disruption. So it's true that the profits are quite fat now. When you see things like COVID and prices collapse, like in 2015, the profits collapse as well. So it's a very cyclical business. But this is all about Hormuz and the Iran war, not any kind of nefarious action by oil companies.
2: So as we said, when the president talks about a peace deal or movement on reopening the Strait of Hormuz, prices fall. But I am curious about why that keeps happening, since none of these deals have come to fruition and the Strait is still effectively closed.
4: You know, Michelle, the entrenched optimism that oil traders, especially crude oil traders, have exhibited during this whole crisis is something folks will study for many years and human psychologists. I don't have a good explanation for you. I can tell you in 2022, when Russia invaded Ukraine, traders thought the worst. They expected a much bigger disruption than actually took place. Here, I think it has to do with the unfamiliarity with a prolonged loss of Hormuz. That was literally unimaginable. So perhaps it's something that when human beings are confronted with something they never imagined, sort of a worst case scenario, they believe it's going to end soon. And so, as you noted, they readily respond by selling oil when the president says comforting things. And so we just go up and down in a sort of spasmodic oscillation of prices here.
2: But you don't think the 6 months that this has gone on has offered enough data to possibly recalibrate that?
4: Well, so there have been some, let's call it positive surprises on the crude oil side, right? There's two things. There's crude oil that goes into the refinery, but you and I don't buy crude oil for our car. Then there's the turning the crude oil into refined products. The crude oil has been helped by China. China went on a crash diet and just cut its imports in half. We also use the Strategic Petroleum Reserve. But those buffers, if you will, are running out or reversing. On the refined product side, it's a different story. Very tight, very high margins, which the president mentioned, and that's keeping the pump prices that you and I pay higher. So there have been some positive surprises. It could have been a lot worse, but those factors that helped contain things are sort of wearing off a little bit.
2: Let me ask you about the Strategic Petroleum Reserve, the SPRO. The president authorized the release of millions of barrels of oil early in the conflict. How much is left? And does that have an impact on energy security?
4: Yeah, so we have about a little over 300 million barrels, about 308 million barrels. That's down from a 700 million barrel top where I helped President Bush put it there 20 years ago. It's really unfortunate. We can't use all that 300 million barrels. The low is probably about 170 or so. It's really unfortunate that both parties and President Biden sort of depleted our SPR for non-emergency reasons. It's a mistake I think we're going to have to correct in the future.
2: That's Bob McNally. He's president of the Rapidan Energy Group. Mr. McNally, thank you.
4: Thank you.
1: We're following protests in Kashmir, the region split between Pakistan and India. For years, Kashmiri Muslims living under Indian rule agitated for autonomy or even independence. Now it is protesters in the part of Kashmir controlled by Pakistan who want more control over their government. NPR's Dia Hadid reports.
5: In footage of a protest shared on social media, men say, "We will kill, we will die, but we will bring a revolution." Protests erupted after Pakistani authorities rejected electoral reforms demanded by residents of Kashmir, who form just over 4 million people. Then, in late July, the violence escalated as security forces halted a march of thousands in a town called Rawalkot. So protesters have been holding a sit-in there. Amnesty International reports that since the violence began, some 40 people have been killed, alongside six Pakistani security personnel. Protest leaders say the death toll is over 60. It's impossible to independently verify because the area has been under a tightening blockade. Pakistani authorities have largely shut down the internet and they've ordered foreign journalists to leave the area. One woman who recently left tells NPR that in her village, families are going hungry and there's medicine shortages. Like most people NPR spoke to, she requested anonymity, fearing her family would be punished. A spokesperson for the government of Pakistan-administered Kashmir said reports of civilian deaths were exaggerated. It denied reports of blockades, but said it had restricted movement in some areas to protect civilians from violence, and it accused some protesters of being armed. Danish Khan is an associate professor at Franklin and Marshall College who hails from Kashmir. He says Pakistan, an Islamic republic, has long presented itself as the rightful ruler of Muslim-majority Kashmir, but the state's violence...
6: That sits very uncomfortably to the story Pakistan tells about itself, to its own people and to the rest of the world.
5: For the same reason, Khan says, Pakistani authorities are continuing to conduct elections for the territory of Kashmir they administer. It's a way of demonstrating legitimacy. One protest leader told sympathizers that elections carried out at gunpoint have no legitimacy. The spokesperson for Pakistan's most powerful institution, the military, suggested last week that protesters were agents of enemy India and the state was acting softly.
7: The state is being very, very restrained.
5: Khan, the associate professor, says Pakistani authorities are trying to seal off Kashmir for another reason too, the fear of contagion.
6: Political movements have a way of traveling, right? The elites in Pakistan are alert that there are a lot of grievances across Pakistan.
5: For now, Kashmiri residents are focused on their own grievances, and they say they'll protest again. Dee Hadid, NPR News.
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Gasser's feeding us this morning. 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Man, our pledge drive's doing great. Let's raise some money today. Let's raise $2,000 today on this show. Let's make it happen, man. Gotta support our community. It's 44 degrees here at Crested Butte, high 81 today. Plenty of sunshine. Tonight, clear skies, low near 45. Tomorrow, sunny, near record high temperatures. 82 for the high, 47 for the low. Down in Gunnison, it's currently 52, high at 89 today. Winds out of the west-northwest at 10 to 20. Tonight, low of 45. Tomorrow, sunny skies, also a record high. 89, winds out of the northwest, 10 to 20. Enjoy your Wednesday. Be good to each other. Be good.

That was Camp with By and By. Right before that, we had the River Kittens featuring G-Love with Atlantic City. And, of course, we always kick things off with Switchbacks in the Dead and Down here on a Wednesday morning Switchback show. My name is Zacher. I'll be on the air till 10 a.m. Then Rob Carney comes in for Get Back to Radio. We got Colucci after that with Dave's Not Here and The Witch herself later this afternoon. Then Arlie wrapping up the afternoon. And this is... We're in the middle of the pledge drive. You know, we're getting close, and I want to raise some money today for this show. I put up a match last week, and $1,000 match. And today, man, I want to see let's raise like $2,000. Let's close this thing out strong. Keep community radio free here in the Gunnison Valley. Well, here's your KBUT River Report for Wednesday, August 5th, 2026, as of 7 a.m. The following river levels are measured in cubic feet per second, or CFS. The Slate River near Crested Butte was running at 8.2. The East River was running at 47.2 near CB South and 85.7 in Almont. The Taylor River below the Taylor Dam was running at 200 and 268 in Almont. And the Gunnison River was running at 352 CFS at the Gunnison Whitewater Park. As always, the River Report is sponsored by Scenic River Tours. And what a great organization. And thank you again to the Gasser. They're feeding us this morning while we work through this pledge drive. The community has really come out in full support of us and what we do here on this station. And we're grateful to you. And we're grateful to live right here in paradise. Here's a little Shaky Graves, Esme Patterson, Dearly Departed.

0: That was Patterson Hood with Leaving Time. Right before that, we had Wilco with Jesus Etc. and Mon Revia with Heavy Foot. And we kicked things off right there in that four-pack with Shaky Graves featuring Esme Patterson, Colorado's own, from his 2014 album, And the War Came. It was Dearly Departed. Hey, folks, we wouldn't be here without the Gunnison Valley businesses, nonprofits, and organizations that support KBUT year-round through underwriting. Thanks to all of our local underwriters of this show. And thank you. Thank you for underwriting my show. I appreciate it. Scenic River Tours, Crested Peak Education, Thurston Kitchen and Bath, the Crested Butte Center for the Arts, Blind Faith, Magna, Drunowski, Janie Bird, Mountain Heart Bodyworks, CB Custom Closets, Western Colorado University, and Mountain Earth Organic Grocers across from Camp for Coffee in CB. I got Courtney in the studio with me right now, and we've got our pledge drive going, and we're doing decent right now. Doing good.
1: We're on day 10.
0: Yeah, have you slept?
1: I have.
0: Okay.
1: I got a little sleep last night. Thank you for asking.
0: Yeah, you can't just live on water and gasser sandwiches. You got to.
1: Or can you?
0: Well, maybe you can.
1: Thanks to the Gas Cafe and all the organizations and businesses who've supported us throughout these last 40 years. It takes a village, as you know, to do this whole thing. And Zachar, thank to you and Megan for throwing down and all of our challenge matchers throughout this pledge drive, and Floki Studios and Wade for giving this opportunity for our listeners to go to Iceland.
0: Yeah, it was cool.
1: But you got to be in it to win it, y'all. 970-349-7444. And any amount that you can provide this radio station means the world to us. It takes a lot, and we're trying to raise $100,000 for this radio station. And so far, we are at...
0: $81,564 towards our $100,000 goal. We only have $18,435 to go. And so far this morning, we've raised $205.
1: That's great.
0: I'd like to get $2,000 today.
1: Let's do it.
0: You know, it feels good. It feels good to support your community. There's not a lot of us that live in this valley, but there's a lot of people who visit this valley or have a second home in this valley. And their contributions as well help contribute to the sustainability and the success of this valley as a whole.
1: Yeah.
0: And that's us and the other nonprofit organizations that exist within it. And we're much appreciated.
1: And if you've been listening to Switchback

0: 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Check out these thank you gifts that we have. 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And then you can check out more details of the Floki studios and that trip for two to Iceland, and that, you know, the immersion into that recording session. And Wade's gonna work with you, Floki's gonna hook it up, and you have 2 years to use it, so that's pretty awesome as well. And then you can come on down to 508 Maroon Avenue. We're gonna have a couple gas cafe sandwiches. We got coffee, tea, juice, high vibes. But help us get to that 100,000. Help Zachary reach his $2,000 goal for this morning. And we can do it. We're going to do it. We've got a couple days left, and we're here on the home stretch. So if you love KBUT, if KBUT has ever made you feel something through the music, through a story, through a DJ, give us a call.
1: Through the fish fry,
0: yeah.
1: Hanging out with the community through...
0: What a stellar event this year it was. Yeah. I mean, every year it is, but it just gets better and better. And this year, next year, we're going to be celebrating our 25th Friday Night Fish Fry. And if you're a member, you get a discount on that ticket. So,
1: unless you forget to take it like me and actually paid full price, but that's okay, because all of that money that I paid,
0: happy to support this. But you get discounts to all of our events, Disco Inferno, 80s party coming up in September, the Friday Night Fish Fry. And I've talked about this before. If you've ever wanted to go to the Yurt Bingo, it is a stellar event. You ski out to the yurt. Thanks to CB Nordic for hooking us up with that. And those tickets go on sale only to members first. And if they don't go, then we open it up to the public. But every year it sells out. So it never hits the general public, because the members are like, yes, yes, yes, thank you, thank you, thank you.
1: As it should be.
0: That's just one of the perks. So 970-349-7444. Show your support for KBUT, and we'll let Zachary get back to the music. What's up next?
1: I think we're going to play Golden Smog, Radio King.
0: Let's do it.
1: All right.

So I'm looking in the mirror all the time. I'm wondering what she don't see in me. 'Cause I've been funny, I've been cool.

late, great Todd Snyder with All Right Guy. Right before that, we had Matt the Electrician with Jesse's Girl, Mipso with Louise, Jerry Douglas featuring Mumford & Sons and Paul Simon with The Boxer, Dust Bowl Revival with Debtor's Prison, Turnpike Troubadours with 7 and 7, and Golden Smog with Radio King. Man, I think Todd Snyder has it right. You know, it's some people like to say, oh, I'm a good guy or I'm this. No, we're just kind of all right, man. Just strive to be an all right guy. Well, hey, this is community radio for the Gunnison Valley, 90.3 KBUT Crested Butte, 88.7 KGNI Gunnison, and worldwide at KBUT.org. My name is Zach. You're listening to Switchbacks. We're going to do some weather. We're going to do some weather right here. It's currently 55 degrees here in Crested Butte. Plenty of sunshine today, high 81. Winds out of the west-northwest at 10 to 20 tonight, low of 45 tomorrow. High of 81, low of 47, sunny skies, sunny clear skies. Man, we need those monsoons to come back. It's currently 59 degrees down in Gunnison. Got a high of 89 today. Lots of sunshine. They put the word abundant in front of it. Winds out of the west-northwest at 10 to 20. Tonight, low of 45. Those winds will tick down from 10 to 15. Then tomorrow, high of 89, low of 44. Sunny, sunny, sunny. We're near a record high. Winds out of the northwest at 10 to 20. 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You're listening to stuff that you forgot about, stuff you love, stuff you were never introduced to, and new stuff coming out. And we've got full genre. Like, think about everything that's played on this station. It's pretty amazing. And I'm trying to get to $2,000 today. I'm at 305 right now. And we've got an hour to go. So let's at least get that to $1,000 by the end of the show. I'd like to thank Dylan McKnight, Nathaniel Acoff, Kevin Belts, Catherine Seitz, Kristen Holbrook. And, you know, I got a call right before the end of the hour right there from JJ's Jeeps, man. And there was just a Jeep thing in the valley. I was driving to Gunnison last week, and it was an endless stream of Jeeps. And if you're visiting in this town, you can call JJ Jeeps, and they got Jeeps, and Jeeping is what we do. Well, let's keep the music rolling along, folks. Here's Gordon Lightfoot, Carefree Highway. Good segue from a Jeep riding song.

That was Zach Bryan with Letting Someone Go. Right before that, Paul Cawthon with Cocaine Country Dancing, Tyler Childers with Dead Man's Curve, Cody Jinks with Hippies and Cowboys, The Band with The Weight, and we kick things off right there with Gordon Lightfoot, Carefree Highway. Thanks again to JJ's Jeeps. Ride line time, folks. John needs a ride today from Denver to the Denver airport from CB, and he's willing to help with gas and driving. And Louisa needs a ride to Grand Junction today. She'll help with gas. And KBT's Rideline. 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And we're in our pledge drive. Let's raise some money today, folks. Let's keep community radio here in the Gunnison Valley going, man. The last thing we want is everything to be pre-programmed algorithms that tell us what to listen to instead of coming on here and having somebody play it. You know, we're not telling you what to listen to, but we're not a computer either that's telling you what to listen to. Let's keep the music rolling along right now. We got some Casey Musgraves, Slow Burn.

Wow, man. What a morning. What a morning. This is Zach. You listen to Switchbacks at KBUT. That was Brothers Brothers on the Road Again. Right before that, we had Red Clay Strace wondering why Chris Stapleton starting over. And we kicked things off right there in that pack with Casey Musgraves and Slow Burn. Well, it is pledge drive time, folks, and we're winding down, man. This is week two. We do this twice a year, and everything that you donate goes right back into this station, right back into this community, because this is public radio. 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Last week, I had a $1,000 match that I put up, and I know there's others within the community that are doing the same, and we got to support each other. There's not a lot of us that live in this valley, and this is our media. 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We don't, you know, we've got a newspaper, and we got a radio station. That's all we have that talks about who we are as a community. 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And just got a donation from a friend down in Salida, $50 to play this song, Karina, Taj Mahal.

This one is for you. Ladies, this is a bluesy love tune. It's called Corrine Corrina. Got a bird.

Thank you, Zachar. Appreciate that. My name is Rob. You are listening to the Get Back to Radio show here on KVUT Community Radio for the Gunnison Valley, 90.3 KVUT Crested Butte, 88.7 KGNI Gunnison, and worldwide at kbut.org. Little weather for the Gunnison Valley. Here we go. Gunnison, 67 degrees right now. Today, sunny, highs around 89. Tonight, clear skies, lows around 45. And tomorrow, mainly sunny, highs 89 degrees. And yeah, it's going to be hot. Used to never be this hot. Is now. 66 degrees in Crested Butte currently. Sunny, highs 81 degrees. Whew. Tonight, clear skies, lows around 45 degrees. Tomorrow, mainly sunny skies, highs 81 degrees. There you have it. So much for monsoon season, huh? Yeah. It's climate change season. Yay! Okay. Enough celebrating. Let's see. How about we do a little Infamous String Dusters doing their version of Jessica.

Dal McCrary. Dal McCrary Band. All aboard here on KVUT. Get on board with our pledge drive. We are rocking it down here, but it is still pledge drive week, second week to be exact. And we're almost there, folks. And if you'd like to pledge, please do so. 970-349-7444 is our number down here. Or you can go online. You can donate there. And you can come down here if you want to. See a famous DJ. I'm not one, but there's plenty down here. We got them all lined up. And, yeah, and take your pick. 508 Elk Avenue, 508 Maroon Avenue. So come on down if you want to. And we've got a bunch of fun music lined up. I'm going to go with a little It's a Beautiful Day, David LaFlame, White Bird.

0: Donald Fagen. IGY. My name is Rob. Sitting here with me is Courtney.
1: Hi, Rob. Hi, Bandit.
0: Bandit's down here, too, for everybody.
1: Yeah, he's our little mascot, pledge drive mascot.
0: Yeah.
1: He's a good boy.
0: He's a good boy.
1: Yeah, he's a good boy. We like him. He's a good boy. And thanks to the Gas Cafe for the yummy breakfast sandwiches today.
0: Yeah.
1: How cool. Tunky and the crew hooking it up. And, Rob, we're in the 10th day of our summer pledge drive. Can you believe it?
0: No, I can't. I was hoping to be done by last week, but, you know, it is what it is. So we just got to keep going. We've got $82,995, I believe, is what I just looked at. And I'd like to thank myself and Anonymous for donating. And we'd like to get another $1,000 in on my show. So give us a call down here, 970-349-7444. And whether you're driving to work or on a construction site or working in an office or working in a restaurant kitchen or at a retail shop, riding on the bus, whatever, take a moment, pull out that phone, and donate. 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
1: And you can also go to KBUT.org and donate securely online. But Damien is here in the studio, our pledge drive hero, ready to take your call. Or the doors are open, right, Rob? We're always here for you. 508 Maroon Avenue. Come on in. Check out the thank you gifts. Have a cup of coffee. Say what's up to the crew. Let's get to that $100,000 and, have KBUT on for another 40 years. Let's hear from some construction sites. Who's out there? Who's got the boombox bumping and haven't had a chance to donate to help Rob get to that? 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We're going to get right back to the music. 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We are still trying to raise $100,000, and we need you to help us get there. So 970-349-7444. 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Rob, what's up next?
0: What is up next? I think I'm going to do a little Pat Travers band, Crash and Burn. So you guys out working in construction, Kevin, give us a call. Todd, way up there on whatever it is. Paul, give us a call.
1: Pick up a thank you gift. Get yourself those 40th anniversary KBUT socks or the tote bag. We've got that microfiber beach towel that isn't still in production, but it will be so fantastic when it's in, and we can't wait for you to sport it out there on the trails, on your bikes.
0: Yeah.
1: At the lake. Yeah.
0: Printing press is working hard down here.
1: Yeah.
0: And we'll have it out there. And
1: then what's that grand prize, Rob? Isn't it just so cool?
0: Grand prize is a trip to Floki's.
1: Yeah, Floki Studio in Iceland.
0: Iceland.
1: Yes.
0: It's 4 days, I believe.
1: Mm-hmm. And it's for two.
0: And it's pretty cool. Actually, I went on Spotify the other day and listened to a bunch of artists that have recorded there. Green Sky Bluegrass just recently recorded there.
1: Cool.
0: Which is cool. Anders out there. Paul. Dave.
1: Justin
0: Bieber
1: was there.
0: Yeah. I listened to, I can't pronounce the name because I think they were an Icelandic band.
1: Sure.
0: But they were heavy, heavy, double fast heavy metal. And it was really fun. I was driving around in the First Tracks vehicle just cranking it.
1: Yeah. Was that when Tyler and Wade were on playing it?
0: No, I was doing it on my own, and I was just like, had turned up really, really loud.
1: Sure.
0: And people were looking at me like, holy crap, this guy is really getting into it over there. But yeah, I mean, there's a lot of artists that have recorded there. It's an amazing studio. And
1: this isn't being offered to anyone. This isn't open to the public. It's specific to KBUT right now, which makes it even cooler. So you got to be in it to win it, folks. Any amount helps KBUT reach that $100,000. So 970-349-7444. Now is the time. Damien is waiting for you to call. And so is Bandit.
0: Pat Travers,

playing at the Telluride Bluegrass Festival. I think it was in the late 90s. Nobody had really heard them. They didn't really have anything out there other than their fairly local band out of Ithaca, New York, and they played a lot around there. And they played, and they totally burned down the house, literally. It was so amazing, and it was so crazy. And the music was so driven. They have, like, this guy plays on it's a ukulele banjo. It's a little tiny banjo. And he chops that thing like nothing else. And then there's a woman on an electric fiddle, violin, and a guy on a beatbox and just a simple drum. And they just absolutely killed it. And the funny thing was after the show the next day, people were just like, did you see that band last night? That was like the most pagan devil music I've ever heard. And we were like, that was pretty funny. I mean, it was so primal. They were just driving it. It was so amazing. And I can't find much on Spotify. That's what I use, Spotify. And they have two or three albums out. I think I've got a couple on vinyl. And they don't really have much on Spotify. What they do have is a new release, and I haven't really listened to it. But I'm going to play this next cut called Three Shoes, The Horseflies from Ithaca, New York.

The horse flies. The horse flies from Ithaca, New York. That song goes out to my good buddy and former station manager, Jackie Scalzo. She is from Ithaca, New York. If you remember the horse flies,

The Kinks, Lola Live, from the Providence Civic Center, from September of 1979. We're just having a dance party down here, yeah. And I'd like to let you know that this is community radio for the Gunnison Valley. 90.3 KVUT Crested Butte, 88.7 KGNI Gunnison, and worldwide at kbut.org. And let's see, let's give a couple shout-outs. Like to thank Kim and Tony Smith and Wayne Masika. Shout out to WBTV in Burlington. Yeah, he says, yay for community radio. And my buddy, good buddy, longtime buddy, Aaron Lips just gave me a call. And thank you, Aaron, for calling and donating. Love you, man. Let's see. Let's do a little weather here for you. For Gunnison. 75 down there currently. Today, sunny highs near 89. Whew. Tonight, clear skies, lows around 46. And tomorrow, mainly sunny, highs 89 degrees. And for Crested Butte, let's see, 75 here as well. Plentiful sunshine, highs are near 80. Clear skies for tonight, lows near 45 degrees. Sunny skies for tomorrow, highs 81 degrees. There you have it. Little Ray Charles. What'd that say? Parts 1 and 2.

0: Ray Charles, what'd you say? My name is Rob. You are listening to the Get Back to Radio show here on KVUT, community radio for the Gunnison Valley. Yeah. Pledge drive week down here, folks. Trying to raise $100,000. We're on our way. We've got about 83 and change, I believe, right now. And, you know, we can't do this without you folks. We're the reason why we are here, is to play music for you. And we love our listeners. I love the comments I get, both negative and positive, mostly positive. And, yeah, I mean, we're a freeform radio down here. You know, we don't do program music. We do whatever we want. And I do whatever I want when it comes to music. I don't come down here with a playlist. I just play off the top of my head, one song to the next. I just kind of like, oh, this will sound good. That'll sound good. And sometimes I pull it off. Sometimes, you know, eh. But, you know, that's what I love about it, is just being able to play whatever I want. And that's the beauty of KBUT. So give us a call, 970-349-7444. I know you folks are out there. I know you want us to end this. And so let's get either, you know, some more people to call. You guys at construction sites, I know you're listening. You're always listening. The Cave's not playing anymore. So you have no choice but to listen to KBUT. And we do a good job. At least I think so. And give us a call. You know, when I play music, I definitely think about you guys. I think about you guys doing construction and people doing roofs, being up on a hot roof and on these hot days. I think about people in the kitchen, prep cooks, line cooks, so forth and so on. People in offices sitting there listening to us while they're typing away. Doctor's offices, all sorts of things. Give us a call. 970-349-7444. And you are listening to the Get Back to Radio show. And this is what I love about KVT and being able to play, like I said, anything we want. I go from Ray Charles to Parliament. P-Funk wants to get funked up.
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W-E-F-U-N-K, y'all. 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Doing it to you in 3D. So groovy that I dig me. Once upon a time called now. Somebody says, is there funk after death? I say, it's 7 up.

Yeah. I dig. Let me put my sunglasses on. That's the law around here. You got to wear your sunglasses so you can feel cool. Gangsta lean. Y'all should dig my sun rooftop. Well, all right. Hey, I was digging on y'all funk for a while. Sound like it got a 3 on it, though, to me. You know, I was down south and I heard some funk with some main ingredients like Doobie Brothers, Blue Magic, David Bowie. It was cool. But can you imagine Doobie in your funk? Ho! Oh, W-E-F-U-N-K. We funk.

0: him. 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
1: Make my funk the P-Funk.
0: Home of the extraterrestrial brother.

0: Los Lobos and Bob Weir. Bertha, a celebration for Jerry Garcia. Hi, Kate.
1: Hi, Rob.
0: How's it going?
1: Oh, it's going great.
0: Yeah?
1: Been loving your show. And I always do. It's such a wonderful way to start your Wednesday.
0: It is. I agree.
1: Yeah.
0: But then Zax is pretty good, too. That's really the best way to start. So.
1: He's great. Yeah.
0: Yeah.
1: So Wednesday is one of my favorite days here at KBUT. And I love your show so much. It always brings me so much joy. I hear new and old songs. And I was curious, you know, your show is called Get Back to Radio. Do you want to tell people why that's the show's title?
0: So the title came from a Roger Waters outtake that was on Radio Chaos. And a good friend of mine, Don Pulley, turned me on to this song many, many, many, many years ago. And I really liked it. I liked what it said. And I thought, Get Back to Radio, what a great name for a show. So, yeah, it's a Roger Waters tune from the Radio Chaos. Never made it on the album, but there are outtakes on it. And you can listen to it on YouTube. I've seen it there and stuff. But, yeah, I love that show, that name for that show. I just thought it was, you know, perfect for radio.
1: It is. And I just love the spirit that you bring to the airwaves and all of the support for all of our listeners out there as well. Rob Carney is not just a DJ on Wednesdays from 10 to noon. He's also a board member. And it's just one of the many ways that Rob gives back to us here at KBUT. And we love to have him on the air. And we love to have you on our board as well. We're so, so grateful.
0: Oh, well, thank you. I appreciate that. It's been really great learning more about the station and how it runs and how we just work to make it happen.
1: Yeah.
0: And Pledge Drive is one of our biggest events to raise money. It is actually our biggest event. Without you, we could not do this for you pledging money, however big or small, you know. It's all about you guys. It really, really is. You know, we don't play music just to, satisfy ourselves and stuff. I play it for everybody out there. So, you know, every week when I come in here, I think about who's listening. And I love the feedback that I get. I really do. I love it when people say, hey, listen to your show. Thought it was good. And so forth and so on.
1: Yeah.
0: Yeah.
1: No, I love that you bring that up because all of our DJs really are putting in so much work to curate an amazing show for our listeners, and you hear it all day, every day. It's such a wonderful experience. And just like you were talking about, our DJs are real people that come into the studio and dedicate this time, and they're a part of our community. So if it's super rainy in the morning, you get to come in and listen to maybe a show that's inspired by the moody weather. Or if we know that a fun band is coming into town, we'll play a few tracks and amp that up. And it's always a joy to listen to your show. And thank you so, so much.
0: Yeah, well, so, I appreciate it.
1: If you want to keep supporting amazing DJs like Rob, give us a call here in the studio. We've got Damien, myself, and Courtney ready to take your pledge. 970-349-7444.
0: Great. Thanks, Kate.
1: Thanks, Rob.
0: Yeah, I'm only on about 18 more minutes. And then Dave's not here. Well, Dave's not here, but Dave will be here for Dave's Not Here. But I'm on 18 more minutes, and I'd like to get a couple more pledges before I head on down to Gunnison to the one of my favorite things to do in the world is go to the dentist. Not, but you know, it's something we got to do. And Bandit was like just talking to me and said, hey, you know, Rob, he goes, we need a couple more pledges. You know, he did a couple woofs here and a couple woofs there. And he's looking at me like, they've got it. Someone's got to donate. I'm a good dog. I am good dog. So please, I'm a good dog. Yeah. So please donate. Coming up is some traffic. Medicated goo.

0: Live from NPR News in Washington, I'm Kristen Wright. In a test of the political power of the Democratic Party's left wing, epidemiologist and former Detroit public health official Abdul El-Sayed, who is a political newcomer, beat out moderate Congresswoman Haley Stevens for Michigan's U.S. Senate Democratic nomination. The Associated Press called the race this morning after ballots were too close to call all night and into the early morning. El-Sayed talked to Morning Edition just before he was declared the winner.
1: What unites us is way bigger than what divides us. We know that Trumpism has been just a colossal failure. We know that to defeat Trumpism, we're going to have to defeat Trump's handpicked candidate for U.S. Senate. And we know that the responsibility we have to come to make sure that we're protecting people's health care, that we're standing up for clean air, clean water, that we're fighting for affordability for working people is way bigger than anything that divides us.
0: El-Sayed will run against Republican Mike Rogers in the general election in November. Rogers ran unopposed in the primary. He served in the House previously and has a background in law enforcement. He's also an Army veteran. Missouri Congressman Wesley Bell defeated former Congresswoman Cori Bush to represent the Democratic Party in the state's first congressional district. St. Louis Public Radio's Chad Davis reports.
2: Bell, who won the seat from Bush in 2024, ran a campaign on Medicare for All, abolishing U.S. Immigration and Customs Enforcement, and criticizing the Iran War. Bush campaigned on many of the same issues, but criticized Bell for his support of Israel, AIPAC funding, and his refusal to call Israel's actions in Gaza a genocide. In his victory speech, Bell says it's time to work together for the St. Louis region.
3: When we talk about the progress that we need to make, I think the folks know in St. Louis know that I'm going to always wake up working for you.
2: Bell will face off against Paul Berry III, the Republican nominee in the November 3rd election. For NPR News, I'm Chad Davis.
0: In the Middle East, Iran says it's getting closer to an agreement that would temporarily open the Strait of Hormuz. NPR's Hadil Al-Shalchi reports Qatari and U.S. officials are citing progress in a broader deal to reopen the critical waterway.
4: Qatar's foreign ministry said that talks on reopening the Strait of Hormuz were in the, quote, very progressive stages and that a draft was being circulated among parties. It said that no deal has been reached yet. Secretary of State Marco Rubio said that there were, quote, progress in talks, but not finality yet. Iran and Oman said they were getting close to their own deal to temporarily open the strait. Iranian officials said they would use an intermediate route whereby ships enter the Persian Gulf using an Iranian-controlled route and exit using an Omani-controlled one. The Iranian Foreign Ministry said a deal was contingent on the U.S. lifting its blockade on Iranian ports. Hadil Al-Shalchi, NPR News, Istanbul.
0: You're listening to NPR News from Washington. Paramount's $111 billion bid to take over Hollywood rival Warner Brothers Discovery is facing an antitrust case from 12 Democratic state attorneys general. Now, in a New York Times op-ed, Paramount's chairman says the lawsuit is really about politics and the attorneys general opposition to not wanting him to own both CNN and CBS. NPR's David Folkenflik reports.
5: Paramount Chairman David Ellison said that was the real sticking point for the Democratic attorneys general. He disclaimed any interest in putting a finger on the scale in news, writing that he supported Republicans and Democrats. But Ellison didn't mention either of the two figures hovering over this deal. His father, Larry Ellison, the co-founder of Oracle, is the money behind the bid for Warner and a close ally of the second figure. That's President Trump, whose regulators have given the Ellisons the green light. To investors, Ellison said he welcomes a swift resolution, however it may arrive.
6: We're absolutely open to finding a solution out of court, but we also really believe that we'll win at trial.
5: Paramount had asked for the trial to start in November. The judge set it for early next March. David Folkenflik, NPR News.
0: SpaceX has reported financial results for the first time since going public. The company, run by Elon Musk, lost more than $500 million as strong revenues were eclipsed by big spending, especially on artificial intelligence. The Senate is voting today on the nomination of Dr. Erica Schwartz as director of the Centers for Disease Control and Prevention. I'm Kristen Wright, NPR News from Washington.
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8: Mm-hmm. the KBT studios in downtown Crested Butte, I'm Jackson Petito with your local newscast for Wednesday, August 5th. The seven states that use the Colorado River have not reached a deal on how to cut back water usage after this year. But the federal government is moving forward with a plan anyway after a year of severe drought. Rocky Mountain Community Radio's Caroline Yanez has more.
9: The new plan calls for cuts in water usage from the lower basin states of California, Arizona, and Nevada. It comes as the system's largest reservoirs, Lake Powell and Lake Mead, are at record low water levels and still dropping.
10: We are essentially in crisis right now in the Colorado River.
9: That's Chris Winter, an environmental attorney at CU Boulder's School of Law. He says while the plan does address some major issues, there will have to be a reckoning for the whole system, from reducing water use to how to manage releases from Glen Canyon Dam.
10: So I think those are some pieces that are really going to take some courageous forward-thinking leadership on behalf of the federal government.
9: The plan does set up some conservation programs in the upper basin, but Colorado, Wyoming, Utah, and New Mexico have been reluctant to commit to specific numbers. Winter says there is still the possibility for a lawsuit over the Fed's plan, especially if the lower basin feels the upper basin does not send enough water downstream. Caroline Yanez, Rocky Mountain Community Radio.
8: The feds have said they would like the upper and lower basin states to reach a consensus agreement, which it will incorporate into its operating rules. In just a few months, Colorado voters will elect a new governor using all-mail ballots, a process that has been proven to be safe and secure. In honor of the state's 150th anniversary, Benta Berkland with the Colorado Capital News Alliance takes us back to an election when voter fraud was so bad, Colorado elected a new governor, or two, or three.
11: The year was 1904, the race for governor.
12: The Democrat was Alva Adams. The incumbent was a Republican named James Peabody.
11: This is History Colorado's Sean Boyd. She's the curator of Archives, Politics, and Government, and she walked me through one of the wildest elections in state history, the country's history. The Democrat, Alva Adams, won the governor's race, narrowly. But in the following weeks, news broke that both candidates had cheated.
12: The Democrats were accused of sending the same person into the polls in Denver, stuffing the ballots in Denver and some other places. And Republican mine owners were making their employees vote Republican or get fired.
11: To give you an idea of how bad the voter fraud was, one person voted 169 times for the Democrat. And the Democratic-controlled police promised criminals acquittal if they committed voter fraud. On the Republican side, miners reported to authorities that mine owners threatened and coerced them to vote for anti-union business candidate Peabody or get fired. In the end, Colorado lawmakers agreed neither man should be governor, so they negotiated a compromise. Here's what happened on March 16th, 1905.
12: There was a negotiation that Adams would resign. So Adams resigns, but part of the negotiation was that Peabody would also resign immediately. So Adams becomes the governor. He resigns in favor of Peabody. Peabody then immediately resigns in favor of the lieutenant governor, who was elected independently. They weren't on the same ticket. And so Jesse McDonald became the governor.
11: The corrupt election caused an uproar, and the government was at a standstill. But eventually, it led to change. In 1905, Colorado cracked down on voter fraud. So it was no longer a casual crime, like public drunkenness. It became a more serious charge. For the Colorado Capital News Alliance, I'm Benta Berkland.
8: And even today, Colorado holds the unique distinction of being the only state to have three different governors in a single 24-hour day. 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Thanks for tuning in.
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14: What's up, Gunnison Valley? This is Colucci. Dave's not here, man. That's for sure. But you are tuned to 90.3 KBUT, Crested Butte, 88.7 KGNI Gunnison. We are streaming it worldwide at kbut.org. And, you know, just getting everything all lined up, sometimes things get a little bit wacky here, you know. But we're in the middle of our pledge drive, that's for sure. And trying to raise 1,000 smackers right here on this show. And normally I don't really try too hard. Don't want to get anything too difficult, but I'm feeling good right now. I'm feeling pretty all right. So we're going to start this show off correctly. And when we're done, give me a call. You know how that is, 970-349-7444.
15: Who is it?
16: It's me, Dave. Open up, man. I got the stuff.
15: Who is it?
16: It's me, Dave, man. Open up. I got the stuff.
15: Who?
16: It's Dave, man. Open up. I think the cops saw me come in here.
15: Who is it?
16: It's Dave, man. Will you open up? I got the stuff with me.
15: Who?
16: Dave, man. Open up.
15: Dave?
16: Yeah, Dave. Come on, man. Open up. I think the cops
15: Dave's
16: saw me.
15: Not here.
16: No, man. I'm Dave, man. Hey, come on, man.
15: Who is it?
16: It's Dave, man. Will you open up? I got the stuff with
15: Who?
16: Me. Dave, man. Open up.
15: Dave?
16: Yeah, Dave.
15: Dave's not here.
16: No, man, I am Dave, man. Will you, come on, open up the door, will you? I got the stuff with me. I think the cops saw
15: me.
16: Who
15: is it?
16: Oh, what the hell is it? Go, man, open up the door. It's Dave.
15: Who?
16: Dave, D-A-V-E. Will you open up the goddamn door? Yeah, Dave.
15: Dave?
16: Right, man, Dave. Now, will you open up the door?
15: Dave's not here.
16: Oh.

You ever hear that knock and then get an immediate thought to yourself, oh, thank God. You should probably give me a call.

Live, Derek Trucks Band coming at you. Of course, you are tuned to KVUT. We are community radio for the entire Gunnison Valley. And we are off to a smoking good start towards our $1,000 challenge match, courtesy of Diane Baker. Those Bakers and Diane Baker, thank you so much for supporting KVUT and Dave's Not Here. And I'm asking you folks out there, you know, I'm not always that loud, but I'm asking you folks out there, you know, you're sitting there banging the nails, your head is down, and I get that all. But I also know for a fact, that there are times when your head perks up. And the reason your head perks up is because I have accomplished my goal, which is pretty simple right here in this station, to not suck. Here's some big something.

Yeah, folks, some old school string cheese incident for you. You are tuned to KVUT. We are community radio, and we are in our pledge drive trying to raise some money for this radio station, this absolutely amazing radio station that we are so lucky to have and be part of, and that is the dang honest truth of it. And while we're at it, we're going to throw out some thank yous. Thank you to John Grass with Neon Light Diamond. We've got an anonymous Darren McDonald, who's a sustainer. We love sustainers. They are sustaining KBUT when we're not in our pledge drive. Another anonymous. And oh, look, CB South Fitness. Gotta love those people. Anyway, so this next track, I have been told by more than one person, is about this valley. And I can tell you without a doubt, regardless, it is definitely about this valley. Give me a call, 970-349-7444. If you like your midday panic dose.

0: So the phone is, in fact, ringing, folks. And some people are happy to get their midday panic dose. But I got to tell you what. I got some boys here that are hanging out with me in the station right now. I got Ryland, Leo, and Emden. What are you guys up to? How are you doing?
1: Pretty amazing.
2: I'm doing pretty good.
0: Ooh, that sounds good, boys. Oh, man. So we were just talking about the radio station. And what do you guys think about KBUT?
1: I think it's the best radio station in this whole world.
2: Yeah, it's pure cinema. It's awesome.
0: Oh, man. Jeez. Oh, man. All right, we got to turn Emden up, too. There you go, Emden. Let's say hi.
3: Hi.
0: Yeah, there you go. So what were you guys just doing? Hanging out or what? Were you playing in town or what?
1: Hanging out, you know, enjoying summer.
0: Enjoying your summer?
2: Yeah, it's an awesome place to live.
0: Oh, it is, in fact, an awesome place to live. What were you guys doing? What did hanging out mean? Were you going fishing? Were you just riding bikes? What were you doing?
1: Just strolling around, you know.
3: Playing some basketball.
2: Yeah.
0: Ooh, nice.
2: Just having fun.
0: Nice. I see a lot of that going on all over town. And it's been a pretty crazy weekend. No, everybody thought it was pretty crazy out here. Busy, busy, busy.
2: Yeah, I'd say it was pretty crazy.
0: It's calming down now, though. It's calming down a little bit. And which is cool, because that means that we're just asking the normal people out there, the normies, to give us a call here at the station. Those folks that actually listen to this radio station because they're forced to. Maybe that. I don't know. That's nobody. Everybody loves KBUT. But anyways, these boys are going to help me raise some money, too, so you should give them a call. So what do you guys say? You're going to help us raise money. How should we do this? You got any ideas?
2: You should just donate.
0: I agree.
1: Help us out.
0: Help us out, baby. Emden, you got something?
3: Help KBUT.
0: Yeah. That's right. Do you guys have a favorite thing that KBUT does in the year? Do you have anything that you really love that they do?
3: I just really like the music.
1: I like the fish fry.
2: I like the raffle.
0: Nice. They want to win the bike. I like the fish fry too. That's actually probably my favorite thing. But we have so many cool things going on. Do you guys remember the 80s party coming up? Do you remember that? There's like a roller skating 80s party coming up in September. Oh, we got something for you. All right, what you got, Ryland?
2: You can give us a call here in the station at 970-349-7444. We're ready to take your call.
0: Ow! Yeah, folks. Well, and if you didn't know that the Whitakers were, in fact, the biggest fish fans in the valley I know this.
4: Did you go on the pontoon boat?
2: Yeah.
0: And, so we're gonna send these boys out with some old school. It might even be a little old school for Ryland. What do you got, Leo? What do you got?
1: You can swing by the station at 508 Maroon Avenue here in the town of Crested Butte.
0: You can just come on by like these guys did and come hang out with us and eat some snacks, you know, donate some money, you know.
3: You can donate now online at kbut.org/give.
0: Yeah, guys.
2: Yeah.
0: Killing it. Thanks for coming in and hanging out on the radio with me and helping me raise some money for KBUT. Thanks for being awesome little dudes running around amok out there. As my mother would say, gallivanting around town. And with that said, this one's going out to the old school Whitakers.

Apparently, we may have started a controversy, folks. There might be a controversy going on right now as to who actually may be the biggest fish dork in the valley. And, it's quite a competition, folks. There's no doubt. You can throw your hat into the ring, you know, by giving

officially past the halfway mark on our goal. So a big shout out to all you folks who helped us out, including the newest edition. Thanks, Noah. 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

Yeah, folks. 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This next track would probably also have been skipping in my 1988 Crown Vic wagon.

0: Yeah, folks.
1: Some Yonder Mountain String Band for you, going way back. Way back. Anyway, just about the top of the hour. It is 12:57. Of course, you are tuned to KBUT, Crested Butte at 90.3 FM, KGNI Gunnison at 88.7 FM, K235 AK Jack's Cabin at 94.9 FM, and we are streaming it worldwide at KBUT.org. 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

Yeah, folks, some Wood Brothers for you. You know, once long ago, I actually got into a Grateful Dead duel with Pat O'Neill on the air. And simple rules, three, you choose three, I choose three. The listeners decide. And I still get calls to this day, randomly, from Pat O'Neill, reminding me that I smoked him.

0: Yeah, folks, that one's going out to Pat O'Neill's cup of coffee. And, wow, I got Courtney and Damian Diabolito in the house. They're hanging out with us. What's up, guys?
1: Hey, what's up?
2: What's happening?
0: Wait, hold on. There you go.
3: What's happening, Kaluchi?
0: What's happening? We're trying to raise some money here for this little radio station that we got.
3: Yeah, you're over halfway to your $1,000 generous challenge match courtesy of Diane Baker.
0: I love that. So, folks, you heard it here. We're trying to raise a thousand smackers. We're trying to raise 1,000 smackers over here to get matched by the courtesy of Diane Baker. And I think we're going to do it. We're up to 575. And then it says here on this crazy sheet that Margie Black is going to donate her car to KBET for Dave's Not Here.
3: Yeah, she said. She's like, I'm going to doing it for Dave.
0: I don't even know what to say about
3: that.
0: So
3: we'll find out later once the car gets evaluated. But that's another way you can support KBET.
0: You totally can. And you know what? As somebody that has actually looked at that financially, that actually raises money for KBET.
3: It does. We get a check. It is the easiest thing you can possibly do. You're like, it's my gosh, I have to pay to get this thing towed. Well, you don't if you donate to KBET. Vehicles for Charity. They're out of Denver. They come. They pick it up. Have your title. You give it to them. It's gone.
0: Yeah.
3: And we get the check later.
0: And it really, truly does help the radio station.
3: Thanks, Margie.
0: Yeah. So thanks, Margie. You rock. And you can help out, too, by giving us a call at the station whenever you get a chance. And
3: Kirk Haskell.
0: Yeah, thanks, Kirk.
3: Donating
0: online. He's our newest donator, so that's huge. We got Damian in here. He's been hanging out at KVUT for just the last bunch of days.
3: Pledge Drive Hero.
0: Yes, our Pledge Drive Hero. But you know what, Damian? You're a rock star anyway. You're not a Pledge Drive rock star. You're just around rock star. Yeah, dude. Wait, let's turn make sure you're on there.
3: Yeah, he's got to get closer to the mic.
4: I don't know. Do I got to get closer?
3: Yeah, there he is.
0: There you go.
4: Testing.
0: Totally. So we were actually going to talk up our favorite thing here on the radio station, which is the River Report. We love floating down rivers here, right here at almost all the DJs here at KBET.
4: I mean, we are so spoiled with access.
0: Our pretty funny river people. And we have this amazing River Report. You hear it all the time. And, you know, it really is an amazing service because it really does give you that update as to what's going on the river. And the truth is that the river is still rolling.
3: Yeah.
0: And that is the truth of it. I mean, people are having so much fun out there. There's so many things you can do. Cool. And it's definitely a place to keep cool. So,
3: yeah. So 970-349-7444. Show your support for that River Report. And then in the wintertime, we do.
0: Oh, yeah. We do this.
3: The avalanche report.
0: You know, and it's funny because I have now talked to, in the last couple of days, I want to say 3 different people. And the conversation immediately went to skiing. So there you go.
3: People are ready, but the river is still out there. I got my ducky out there.
0: But
3: on the
0: truth is that the river is not done. I personally have been floating down. So Damian, you had a good river year. This was a big river year for you and getting out there and doing that thing.
4: I gave up on the ski season kind of early, and I launched from Sand Island on the Upper San Juan there on St. Patrick's Day.
0: Oh, that's so that is
4: that
0: rad.
4: Was pretty rad.
0: That's rad. I hit the Slate River on my paddleboard in March, and that was the first time I've ever done that in March. So that was crazy.
4: I did miss the 36-hour window of the Lower East from CB South.
0: Oh, it was.
4: This past
0: I tried
4: season.
0: To
4: it
0: get
4: was
0: you
4: a short
0: to go
4: window.
0: To. He's
4: and
0: like, Kaluchi, where should I go? I'm like, you should go on the east right now. He's like, I don't know. But, yeah, we're really lucky. And we were kind of talking about it before because we kind of have natural headwaters coming out of our end of the valley. And then we have dam-controlled water coming off of the Taylor.
4: Yeah.
0: And it really is a magic combination because you can still get your whitewater rafting in. You get awesome, epic fly fishing going on and fishing going on. And we have so many awesome outfitters that take care of folks here. And they always...
3: And they support KBUT.
0: And they really do support KBUT. So we want to give them a big shout out. And it's a lot of people. So,
3: yeah. So have you ever been helped by our up-to-date reports, the avalanche, the river, the cattle drives, these things that we give you up-to-date, timely information? 970-349-7444 or KBUT.org. Donate securely online or come
4: into the studio.
3: Yeah.
4: 508 Maroon.
3: Yeah.
4: In Marshall's office.
0: Yeah. Come in and hang out with us. we're pretty cool people, I think.
3: And Damien, what were you going to say?
4: Well, I was going to say, you know, it's pretty unique in that, you know, you can use the RTD or the Gunnison Valley RTA to set your shuttle. I don't know anywhere else that you have such close access to water that public transportation can get you back to your launch after you set your
0: shuttle. That is pretty. I personally you know? Have not done that, but I know a lot of people that do.
3: Garlic Mike's.
4: Riverside Park. Garlic Mike's is kind of unique, too.
0: It's pretty cool unique, yeah,
3: Jake and I got in at the waves yesterday at the Whitewater Park.
0: You did?
3: Yeah.
0: Were you just swimming?
3: I just jump and just...
0: Oh, I love it.
3: Toes to nose, people. Toes to nose, okay?
4: Have you taken a boogie board through there yet?
0: You know, we had some friends in town Monday for the concerts, and they asked me, with little kids... You know, they had like, you know, 5-6 year old little kids. You know, where can we cool off? And I honestly, that was the Whitewater Park is where you can cool off.
3: And if you have your PFD, please wear it.
0: Yeah, please wear it. Even in the little pools with the little kids, you know, we want to be safe. But that place is pretty incredible. I like it. It's amazing how much it's grown. Oh my goodness. I remember when it was just
3: the surfing community is banging over there.
0: Yeah. So big shout out to the entire river community and really to KBUT and this Sweet River Report. So thank you guys for helping out my little pitch here to try to raise some money. And you know, folks, give us a call at the station. We really do need your help, and we're really pretty close here.
3: $425 left, and we got 45 minutes to do it.
0: 420. Oh, yeah. 420, you baby. It. You guys can give us a call. And
3: Damien's ready to take your call.
4: 970-349-7444.
0: And
3: what's up next, Kalu?
0: With some river, here's some railroad.
3: Nice.

0: Yeah, folks.
1: Just about 23 minutes past the 1 o'clock hour. Of course, we are Community Radio, KBUT, and we're in the middle of our pledge drive, and I am so happy that we have raised already a good pile of money, $575 towards our $1,000 challenge match, courtesy of Diane Baker. It means every dollar you donate will be doubled to KBUT, and we're trying to do it, folks. I could use your help. And while we're doing that, this next block of music is going out to the Leftover Turtles mashup going on this weekend in Dillon. That's right. Trampled by Turtles and Leftover Salmon are hanging out together, and I am very excited to be hanging out with them Friday and Saturday night. So the next couple tracks, including this John Prine cover, is going out to those shows with this next track. I think if you've been in this town for any more than 2 minutes, you'll feel Dave's not.

Yeah, folks, I'm trampled by turtles. And, yeah, give me a call at the station, 970-349-7444. And let's keep the sun shining on KBUT. Here's some leftover.

You know, the smackers keep rolling in, folks. We're up to 725. I got about 17 more minutes on my show to raise 275 more smackers. If the Merlin Friends is doing for you, give me a call. Dave's not here.

Some Anders Osborne for you, folks. Got about 10 more minutes to go, maybe 11 more minutes, till the witch will be flying in and mixing up her witch's brew. 11 more minutes, folks, to get 275 smackers and hit our goal of $1,000 with a matching pledge. And they're still coming in, folks. It can happen. It can happen. Give us a call at the station, 970-349-7444. We got $200 to go. And with that said, this next track is going out to my lady for hitting last minute Baldy Mountain the other day. We climbed up that. We totally bushwhacked our way through it. Stood on the summit of a really rad mountain, and it was awesome. So big shout out to Jewel Colucci. And this one's going out to you, Mama Bear. Dave's not here, man. Give us a call at the station. Help us finish this. $200 to go. And here's some String Cheese Incident.

0: What up, Courtney?
1: What's happening?
0: I'm trying to raise some money for the radio station.
1: You're doing a great job. You have $200 left.
0: Dang.
1: To hit that $1,000 challenge match courtesy of Diane Baker.
0: $200 to go?
1: Yeah. Who's going to do it? Who's going to be
0: the hero? Give us a call. You know you like the cheese.
1: Your $200 will become $400 to KVT if you call 970-349-7444.
0: We got to do this. We got to do this before the witch comes in and stirs up her pot.
1: I'm also in here to tell you that the witch is flying her broom to the Jose deck.
0: Oh, really?
1: So she's at elevation.
0: Oh, no way. She's doing a live
1: thing? Yes, her and Tyler are
0: going to
1: be live from the deck at Jose at the elevation.
0: Oh, lucky them.
1: And they're going to play up till 5 o'clock. Then you'll have Tyler and Angie up there for Music on the Mountain.
0: That's awesome.
1: So
0: you'll be able to hang out with the witch up there on the mountain,
1: yeah,
0: huh?
1: From 2 to 5. She's flying all over.
0: She just flies all over.
1: She's flying all over. It's a great way to travel.
0: So anyways, we've still got seven more minutes to go right here on Dave's Not Here, and 200 smackers to go.
1: Yeah, if you love the live cheese, if you love the live leftover.
0: Yeah, you know we deliver it.
1: Yeah, you know, KBT is radical, baby.
0: Love that.
1: 970-349-7444, KBUT.org. 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
0: You.
1: Woo!

0: That's right, folks. Rock and roll
1: going on right here at KBUT. We are in the final 5 minute stretch here of the Dave's Not Here, trying to raise some money for this radio station. We got $200 to go to our $1,000 challenge match, courtesy of Diane Baker. Just found out the witch is going to be spinning her witch's brew over there at Jose's, which is awesome. And nothing beats hanging out up there on Mount Crested Butte. And we have some live music going on this evening, starting at 5:30. So check that out. And the phones are ringing, folks. 200 smackers to go. Help us hit our goal. And the reason being this next track, because this next track happens right here. Right here at KBUT, folks. So if you like the tunes, if you like the live music, if you like the fake hippie music, we got you. You like that, didn't you? We know what it is. We know what it is. Jackson's here. You're the conduit of what's going on up there, huh? All right, folks, give us a call, 970-349-7444. Dave's not here. 4 minutes to go.

Well, folks, I got some thank yous to shout out for rocking out this last 2 hours and helping our radio station thrive, really. Honestly. Jackson Petito's next to me. He's lining up the witch for some live witch broadcast over there at Jose's on the Mountain. But before that, we need to thank the following donors to Dave's Not Here in KBUT, because without these folks, we wouldn't be here. Thank you, John Grass with Neon Light Diamond, an anonymous sustaining member, which right there is the best sustaining member. Darren McDonald, another sustainer, anonymous, CB South Fitness and the Colucci family, Noah Zemel, Margie Black. Did you hear this? Oh, I got one for you, Jackson. Margie Black is going to donate her car to KBUT for Dave's Not Here. Yeah, I got an old car you want to get rid of. Donate it to KBUT, and I'll tell you what, he knows as well as I do. That helps. That helps. Big shout out to Kirk Haskell and Landwer and Rick Priest. You guys all are awesome superheroes. KBUT loves you. You are part of the KBUT family, and you're all part of the KBUT family. You know you are if you're tuned in. So, with that said, we are about 10 seconds to the top of the hour, and the witch will be coming up next. So, as R.E.D. likes to say, stay tuned.

Community Radio for the Gunnison Valley, KBUT Crested Butte, KGNI Gunnison, Pledge Drive. We are getting a live link up from the elevation deck and the good people at Jose. The Witch is up there, probably already playing music. I just want to make sure I'm not broadcasting them cussing as they set it up. As soon as that's ready to go, you'll be hearing live from the Jose deck. Don't forget, it's the Pledge Drive. We're doing fun stuff like that to show you all the services we offer and what we do with your Pledge Drive dollars. 970-349-7444 is the pledge line. Dr. Rock herself, Amy, is out there on the phones. And we're going to have fun for the next 3 hours. If all goes well, this is the last time you're going to hear from me. We'll be hosting the Pledge Drive from the Elevation Deck. I'm just here to play songs if something goes wrong. But last week it went pretty well. Let's listen to some Diamond Dave while we figure it out.

As promised, we are going to fade out Van Halen and fade up whatever the witch is playing on the elevation deck. Something with banjos. No, that's not them. Okay, now I know what I'm doing. Hold, please.

0: right, there we go. Wow, what a beautiful day it is here in the Gunnison Valley. I cannot believe what Mother Nature is providing for us. Today is Wednesday, August 5th, 2026. Not sure where the time has gone, but buckle up, folks. We're just along for the ride. It's better than the alternative. I know that. Speaking of weather today, Tyler, what do you guess the weather is outside?
1: Pretty darn nice, I'd have to say.
0: I'd say sunny. Some clouds.
1: Yeah, a little bit of haze, but it's not too bad. It's looking great. I'd say it's a great day to get outside and have some fun.
0: It's always a good day to get outside for some FUN, especially up here in Mount Crested Butte, Colorado, at the Elevation Hotel and Spa deck. Folks, they're celebrating their four-year anniversary up here. Yeah, party! Happy anniversary to the hotel. They're selling new margaritas for their anniversary. I love it. But KBET is what we're here to talk about today, folks. We are community radio. I've been on the air almost 40 years, it'll be 40 years in December, is that right? So 39 and a few months, 39.8, something, I don't
2: yeah,
0: know.
2: Yeah, but who's counting?
0: I'm pretty good with math. That's why I was a fashion major in college. Can't you tell? So anyways, KBET community radio, folks, 90.3 KBET Crested Butte, 88.7 KG9 Gunnison, and worldwide at KBUT.org. Weather in Gunny is going to be super hot. I'm telling you, if we're like at 80 something in Crested Butte, they're like 85, 87, 80 something down there in Gunnison. So, folks, my advice is put on some sunscreen, put on a hat, get outside, and enjoy what you got to offer right here in the Mother Nature Land. KBT is in the middle of our summer pledge drive, folks. We are well on our way to raising $100,000. We are $16,000 away from ending this pledge drive. And you could be the one that helps us do that today. Or at least you could help us get on our way. You can give us a call at 970-349-7444. You can come up to the Elevation deck and pledge your support right here in the tent. I am a live DJ. My name is Tracy. I host the Witch's Brew. And my friend Tyler, he's a live DJ too. And we're here. We'll take your pledge.
1: That's right. We'll take your pledge right here at the table. And you can call 970-349-7444. Pledge your support. Come see us up at the Jose Deck. It's beautiful.
0: Yeah, come see us. That's going to be the best. Come see us. Get a high five. Listen to some music. I'm going to be rocking out for the next 3 hours. And they got some live music going on here. And or you can go down to 508 Maroon Avenue. We've got people at the home base in Crested Butte.
1: Yeah, Jackson, so, Kate, and Courtney are there. I think Damien's hanging out, and it's a good vibe all around the station, all around the Gunnison Valley today. And to sweeten the pot,
0: we're sweetening the pot.
1: We're gonna sweeten the pot this time around.
0: I like sweetening the pot.
1: We have a challenge match from Chandler and Bob Gray.
0: I love that.
1: They're gonna match every dollar you donate to KDUT for the next 2.5 hours.
0: I love it.
1: 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So we'd like to hit that and put $3,000 in the bank for KBUT.
0: That's my goal.
1: Will you help us?
0: Please. No. We're going to help us. Okay, 970-349-7444. Elevation Tent. This is the Witch's Brew. And ladies and gentlemen, boys and girls, children of all ages, it's time for the often imitated but never duplicated. Folks, it is time for the Witch's Brew. I ask you to take just 20 seconds of your day and stop what you're doing. If you're outside, breathe in some fresh, beautiful mountain air. If not, just breathe it in anyway. Just stop and breathe and thank yourself for making this one good decision today of listening to the Witch's Brew. I got some Eddie Money going to start out today's show. Take me home tonight. KBUT.org.
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0: Little Dwight Yoakam at 12:38 and 7 seconds in the PM. This is Jackson in the studio. We are still figuring out the live feed from the Jose deck. We had it nailed last week, but, you know, knobs get jostled or who knows what's going on. It's, what am I, the technical director at a radio station? I don't know what's going on. I'm here with Cake and App and, you know, we're just chilling because we got, oh, you're not on. She's not on. There she is.
1: Hi, Jackson.
0: More tech problems, sir?
1: What?
0: No, we're doing good. And I am rest assured that you are hearing the same music that the people on the Jose deck are hearing. I'm just playing it directly from this studio while we figure out the, what do you call it, a pipeline, an audio pipeline from the deck here, which we know works. It'll work. And don't be like, ugh, I'm hearing Jackson's version of The Witch. No, you're hearing The Witch's music.
1: That's right.
0: Anyway. Kate, thank you for jumping on the mic, even though you were trying to walk out of the room when I turned it on.
1: No, happy to.
0: Yeah, so we are, you know, this is the live radio experience. We're working on things. We try new things. It's iterative. My sense from what I'm hearing come over the feed is that it's going to be all fixed in a minute, but I thought I would jump on because I went for a while without reminding everybody that it's the summer 2026 pledge drive. 970-349-7444. Dr. Rock is waiting to take your call. And we got lots of people to thank, so I'm going to thank him. Wow. So far on The Witch's Brew, we've raised $620 towards our generous $1,500 challenge match, courtesy of Chandler and Bob Gray. That's in support of youth programming. The Witch is a huge proponent of our youth programming. And I want to thank Jeffro, Kelly Peterson, Justin Hastings, Taylor Randall, Wade Hollis, Josephine Kellett,

0: You know, Josephine. And Nancy Gauss.
1: Oh, my gosh. That's amazing.
0: That's what a list. That's in the middle of technical difficulties. We're still raking it in. And, because the music speaks for itself.
1: I will take a minute as well to brag about our youth programming here at KBT.
0: Yeah, that's a good idea.
1: It's absolutely astounding. Shout out to Kelly Dole, who kind of kicked off this process.
0: 100%.
1: And it's amazing. Every week during the school year, we have kids come into the studio and they learn about radio.
0: Yep.
1: It's incredible.
0: And then we have teens come in and they're making radio shows. Last class of KBU teens, another shout out to Angie Carroll, the new current youth programming coordinator. They put out 28 episodes last school year, which is unprecedented by like a multiple.
1: Yeah.
0: It was cool. And I'm still rerunning them in the summer, taking out untimely things. And there was, you know, I won't say I love all the music that the teens pick, but that's the point, is that I wouldn't play the theme song from Hollow Knight, some random video game that I have no idea what it is. Looks cool. The music is some other people's cup of tea, I'll put it that way, but good. Like, we're exposing our listeners to stuff that probably no KBUT listeners are even aware exists.
1: Yeah, and I like that you point that out, too. I mean, we are teaching students how to do radio, right? But they also teach us stuff, too.
0: Oh, yeah.
1: They're incredibly tech-savvy, wicked smart, and like you said, they're teaching us about music that maybe we would have never known about or heard before. It's a great experience.
0: Well, and like I said it in a jokingly negative way, then there's some songs I'm exposed to and I'm like, wow, my daughter, you're introducing me to music now.
1: Totally.
0: That's cool.
1: So it's a really special experience and we're so happy to have this youth programming here at KBUT. If it's something that you want to support and you want to keep hearing, give us a call here at the station. We got Courtney, we got Amy here in the house.
0: Yeah. So that's a good point that like the teens aren't here over the summer, but Chandler and Bob Gray are doing this challenge match in support of youth programming. So now if you are waiting for the teens, don't keep waiting because they're not coming on. Saturday's already passed, or Sunday. And but right now is the time with the mother of an OG KBU teen up on the mountain and the father of a KBUT Kids Club member and a KBU teen here in the studio. Now's the time to support youth programming. Your dollars are worth double. Thanks to Chandler and Bob. And I'll get back in. Like I said, I'm playing Tracy's playlist. She's telling me what she plays next. Now we're probably out of sync because we just talked a little bit. But we will get in sync and then we will get you the audio from the elevation deck. I just heard a couple texts come in, so that might be, hey, we're ready to go. We will play next The Bangles, a classic. I bet you can guess what it is when I say The Bangles. I know who I'm picturing when I say The Bangles. 970-349-7444, kbut.org, 508 Maroon Avenue. Show some love to youth programming, and your dollars are doubled between now and 5, and I promise I'll let you know when you are actually hearing the audio from the Jose deck. Till then, Bengals. Stay tuned. Thank you, Kate.
1: Thanks, Jackson.

All right, guess what, folks? Those texts were what I thought they were. They were Jackson Weron, skipping slightly ahead in the Witches playlist. Some Stevie Winwood. It was going to be next, so like I said, I talked for a couple minutes. You are now hearing the dulcet sounds of the Witch and Tyler and the Jose Deck. And I'm going to hand it over to them. Remote broadcasts, another fun thing we do right here with your membership dollars. Stay tuned. It's The Witch live.

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1: Oh, Tyler, what a beautiful afternoon it is here in Mount Crested Butte, Colorado for KBUT Community Radio. Does it get any better than this?
2: I don't think so, Tracy. This is the most fun. We have the most fun. And the Witch's Brew, how many years have you been doing this on the air?
1: 26.
2: How many times? How many times have you done a live broadcast?
1: Not
2: remote?
1: Many. I've done live broadcasts in my head, like every Wednesday. You know, it's funny because I told my daughter I was doing a live broadcast. She goes, isn't every Wednesday you're on the air, isn't it live?
2: That's true.
1: Okay, college soon-to-be graduate, psych major, cut that out.
2: So we'll call it a remote broadcast.
1: That's what I said. Okay, it was remote broadcast. It was live, remote. It wasn't in the studio. You know, the kids are always trying to one-up you and whatnot. And I say, well, I can't wait for your pledge, Liberty.
2: Yeah, where you at, Liberty?
1: Liberty Hastings.
2: Where you at, Loki?
1: Right? Loki's actually working.
2: Oh,
1: on
2: right.
1: The Elk Avenue, working for a living.
2: Your kids are so great.
1: They're good.
2: They're
1: awesome. Right. They're better than me.
2: You got such a great family, even Justin.
1: He's all right,
2: you know,
1: too.
2: He's all right.
1: We'll keep him around. Hey, folks, in the middle of KBUT's summer pledge drive. We're well on our way of raising $100,000. We've raised a little bit of money today on the Witch's Brew Show. We do have a $1,500 match, which means in the next 2 hours, I would really, really like to, I do a cartwheel right here in front of you guys. I'd like to raise $1,500 because I have a $1,500 match. That's going to bring in $3,000 for a local community radio station. And I think that's the key right there, folks. Community radio. This is not, like something that you pay for a subscription or something that is on a satellite or you're in your car like, oh, well, I'm out of zone. I can't get it. This is community radio. This is people live, people that you know in town that you see around. These are your friends, your, you know, your coworkers, your band people that you go and see.
2: You know, there's a great story. The first time I listened to The Witch all the time, when I first moved here about 20 years ago, and I don't know, it was several years into living in Crested Butte. I was in the Silver Queen line right over here.
1: We love the Queen.
2: And I hear this voice, the unmistakable voice of the Witch. And you probably don't remember this. I barely do, but that was the first time I met you live in person.
1: I do remember.
2: It felt so cool because it's like, well, this is the DJ that's on KBUT and I'm meeting you in person.
1: You're like, this is an actual person. Yeah. I've had people in the grocery store. I'd be in like aisle one and people in aisle two are like, hey, is that the Witch's Brew over there? Stay there. I want to see you. And I'm like, come find me throughout the grocery store. And play a little game of chase, you know? But that's a part, that's the best thing about KBUT Community Radio is that it is community radio. There are well over 100 people. Some get paid. Majority do not. They come in and make this happen 24 hours a day, 7 days a week, 365 days a year. And we're here for you and have been for 40 years.
2: That's right. 40 years.
1: That's pretty amazing.
2: It's pretty awesome. You think about it. Jose's celebrating their 4-year anniversary.
1: That's cute.
2: KBUT's got times 10, 40 years in the Valley, serving the community with all this great music, news and information, and we're your source for entertainment. It's just, it's where you go when you want to find out what's happening.
1: It is, and we get it done, folks. I remember, I've been here a few years, I've been here a few moons, and I remember times that KBUT was the source for emergency information.
2: Yeah, absolutely.
1: You know, back before there were any things of phones or the www dot or the internet or anything like that, people in the community had to listen. We didn't have to, but if you wanted to know what was going on for your safety and the safety of your family, you listened to the community radio.
2: Right.
1: We would be giving updates and, you know, we're not going to go into various situations, but we're here for you 24 hours a day and have been and will continue to be. But we're just asking for your support. We only do it twice a year. That's not much, do you think, Tyler?
2: No, you know, twice a year for 10 days, we come out and we ask for your support. And it's really about community participation. When we talk about community doing this, your community members are the DJs. Your community members are producing content on KBUT, making it happen. And you, as a community member, get to participate in helping this thing move forward financially. And it's just, it's a really nice exercise. It's like, it's the more you give, the more you get kind of thing.
1: Definitely. And let's talk about this $100,000, which in the scheme of things, isn't a lot of money.
2: Ain't a lot of money.
1: Just, okay, for me and you, that's a lot of money. I mean, I can't tell you how many hours I'd have to work. But in the scheme, that's not a lot of money, right? And so KBUT, it's interesting because you say we do this for 10 days. And, you know, we don't have to. We could do a big gala fundraiser or this or that. But we like to have all of the community involved, all of the DJs getting out there and showing their skills and their talents and having all the community involved. So we, you know, say we want to raise $100,000 in 10 days. We, like, make it nice and casual. Just like KBUT is.
2: We make it fun. We try to have fun doing this, and we're more interested in hearing from as many people as we can than
1: new
2: about
1: people.
2: Raising the money.
1: That's, we want new people to love KBUT.
2: That's right. And no amount's too small. So when you pledge your support, you're really voting for this community exercise that we've been doing for 40 years.
1: Let's talk about no pledge amount being too small. We're up here in the beautiful outdoor area of the Elevation Hotel at Mount Crested Butte. They're getting ready for their weekly live at Mount Crested Butte Wednesday concerts. And there's a banquet staff here setting up, right?
2: Yeah.
1: These are hardworking people making, I don't know, not much an hour, but they're making hourly wage. And a representative of their crew came over and said, hey, we pulled our money together. We don't have much, but, and we said, the amount doesn't matter.
2: The amount doesn't matter.
1: It's the thought. And they wanted to hear a song. And of course, we're going to play them their song, right?
2: That's right.
1: But that's the thing, is no amount is too small or too large. KBUT Community Radio, you can pledge online, kbut.org, 970-349-7444. You can come see us at the Elevation Tent. How much have we raised so far?
2: So far, we're up to $620 on the show.
1: $620.
2: And each one of those $620 is matched up to a total of $1,500. Chandler and Bob Gray, where are you at?
1: Chandler, Bob Gray, you guys
2: here?
1: They're
2: going to be here later.
1: They're coming later. They said they were watching us.
2: They love the Witch's Brew, and they love all the youth programming here at KBUT. Big shout out to Scott Pryor as well.
1: Scott Pryor, love it. Can we talk about these other donors real quick?
2: Yeah.
1: Wade Hollis, my friend Taylor Randall. I like to call her T-Fire because she's on fire.
2: She's on fire.
1: She's on fire. Justin Hastings, I know that guy. Kelly Peterson, Jeff Rowe. Now we're going to play some Rolling Stones for Byro. Josephine Kellett and Nancy Goss. Thank you all so much. And the banquet staff here at Crested Butte Mountain Resort, Scott Pryor. We're going to get to some music, Tyler.
2: Yeah.
1: I like talking to you, but we're here for music.
2: Come see us up here, Jose. We're rocking out. We're having fun. This
1: next song is for the banquet crew.

0: Ladies and gentlemen, you are tuned in to KBUT Community Radio. We are community radio for the entire Gunnison Valley. We're in the middle of our 40th anniversary pledge drive. 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We have a $1,500 match today on today's Witches Brew show. My name is Tracy, and I'm the host of the Witches Brew. I've been doing this for over 26 years, and I absolutely love it. I can't believe they have allowed me to do this for so long. That's crazy. I don't know who's crazier, them or me. We definitely want to thank, oh my goodness. Oh, so far, Jeffro, Kelly Peterson, Justin Hastings, Taylor Randall, Wade Hollis, Josephine Kellett, Nancy Goss, the banquet staff up here at Crested Butte Mountain Resort, Scott Pryor, Mr. Anonymous, thank you so much. George Reinhardt and Craig Henry, thank you so much for your donations. This next song is going to go out to Mr. Scott Pryor. We had a donation for a request for some music. So if you guys want to hear any music, give us a call, 970-349-7444. Come up here to the Elevation booth and see us in person. Give us a high five, a hug, your request.
1: Hey, you want to give away those Easy Gym tickets?
0: Easy who?
1: I don't know. Never heard of them.
0: Never heard of them. Easy Gym, folks. I'd love to give away 2 tickets to Easy Gym.
1: That's right.
0: Music of the Grateful Dead.
1: Next to call or come up and see us, give any amount. 2 tickets to Easy Gym at the Ibar on September 4th.
0: Ibar, September 4th. That is a great venue to see an amazing band. I'll have to admit I've seen them once, maybe twice in my day. And this is a great, great benefit right here. Folks, give us a call or come up to the Elevation booth, 970-349-7444. Next caller or pledger will win 2 tickets to Easy Gym September 4th. That's a Friday night at the Ibar Ranch. This next song is going out to one of our donors, Scott. Clowns to the left of me, jokers to the right. Where am I? Stuck in the middle with you.

0: Oh, yeah. KBT Community Radio. Let's hear it. Whoop, somebody.
1: Woo-hoo.
0: Anybody? I know you people out there on the elevation deck hear me. Come on, folks. Let's hear something. Some kind of grunt and moan. Nothing. We got Tyler. Yay. Woo. The crowd's going wild. You just can't hear him because my voice is so loud, folks. KBT Community Radio on the air. 40 years. 39 years and 8 months. I'm not good at math.
2: On December 20th, 1986, and the needle was dropped at KBUT. KBUT was actually incorporated in 1984.
0: Right, but we didn't drop the needle.
2: Right, the needle was dropped on December 20th. It took 2 years to raise the money to go to Washington to get the license from the FCC.
0: Okay.
2: And that was the first fundraiser we had. That was Motown Night.
0: They could call it Motown Night back then.
2: It was Motown Night.
0: There's a lot of fun happening then.
2: Did you go to a Motown night?
0: I went to a Motown night, not that specific one, yeah. But I had been to a Motown.

0: Motown night, yes.
1: There was the Motown era, then there was the Soul Train era.
0: I was a Soul Train era, and now I am at
1: now
0: Disco Inferno era.
1: That's right.
0: I've been through three eras at KBUT. I feel fortunate, wise. Don't say anything, Tyler Anson. It's going to become the what?
2: The new wave. The new wave. I mean, if we're going from Motown to Disco Inferno, just working our way through the generations. We got to get ourselves to new wave.
1: We will get
0: I like
1: there.
0: Where he's going.
1: I like this.
0: I like this. KBT is ever evolving. What he's saying is KBT is there and we're ever evolving is what I heard him say. Right? That's what I heard. That is what I heard. So if you would like to be a part of KBT and are ever evolving and forever changing and nothing but goodness, give us a call.
1: That's right.
0: Even better, come see us.
1: And speaking of eras, we got to touch on the KBUT 80s Retro Revolution, which is taking place
0: September 12th.
1: That's right, at Big Mine Ice
0: Arena.
1: It's going to be super fun. We're celebrating the 80s. It's a super cool party. And tell you what, folks, there's going to be discounts for members. So when you become a KBUT member, you get discounts to all of
0: us. Tyler, how do you become a KBUT member? Tyler, how do you become a KBUT member?
1: You call us. You go online, or you come talk to the witch right here in person.
0: I like that. I'm the witch.
1: You make your pledge. A member is someone who gives $50 or more annually to KBUT. You could do that monthly.
0: That is easy.
1: For a year to get to 50. You could do that right now all at once.
0: Right now. Here. Right now, people. Get her done. Check things off.
1: Any number of ways you can do it to become a member at KBUT. It's a good feeling to become a member, isn't it?
0: It really is. I feel good right now. You guys have no idea how good I feel. But what I'm going to tell you is KBUT has been there for 40 years doing all kinds of good things for the community. KBUT is community radio for the Gunnison Valley. We are there. Gunnison, Crested Butte, Mount Crested Butte, Pitkin, Almont,
1: Monarch. All the way out to Cimarron.
0: Cimarron, Sargent, all those other places.
1: Gothic.
0: We're here, folks.
1: Pittsburgh.
0: We're there. And we're here for you 24 hours a day. We have things like the Lost and Found, the Pet Patrol. We have the Ride Board. We've got so many. The entertainment announcements. Let's not even go into the entertainment announcements. I've had to start taking pictures of what's going on with the KBUT entertainment announcements because there's so many fun things happening. And KBUT is the central hub of what's going on in the Gunnison Valley.
1: That's right. This community knows how to have a lot of fun.
0: F-U-N. F-U-N. We like the F-U-N.
1: And we know about it all, and we let you know
0: That's
1: about
0: funny.
1: It at KBUT. And you can go to KBUT.org or GunnisonValleyCalendar.com and catch up on all the latest things that are happening. There's something happening every day. Did you know Tyler Hanson is playing
0: Do you guys know Tyler Hanson is amazing? This guy can sing everything. From Wham to Metallica to the Dwight Yoakam to John Mayer. What else can he sing? All of that stuff.
1: I know he happens to do some Aaron Neville.
0: He does some Aaron Neville.
1: Some really good Aaron Neville. There was some Scissor Sisters in there. Yeah.
0: He does rock, reggae, pop, gospel, country, R&B, blues, jazz. I could keep going, but you know, I'm getting thirsty.
1: I don't know if he does any Grateful Dead. But
0: don't taunt him.
1: Soon enough.
0: He says some.
1: Soon enough, we'll get him up there.
0: We'll get him up there. Okay, but what we're here for, again, is KBT Community Radio. We've got a $1,500 match today on today's Witches Brew Radio program. That's right. You can be a part. You can be a donor. No donation is too small or too large. We're well on our way. Jeffro, thank you so much. We do have some Rolling Stones coming out for you and John Barrow, the mayor of Irwin Community.
1: Tracy, we only need $10 more to hit that $1,500 match. Put $3,000 in the bank for KBUT.
0: We're going to make that $10. Let's and make it up to at least.
1: Tyler Hanson just said he nailed it for us.
0: Hanson's amazing.
1: Tyler Hanson, he's the man, former KBUT DJ, all-around great guy, incredible musician. He
0: this
1: put us over
0: amazing.
1: The mark there. Thanks, Tyler.
0: Tyler Hanson, Jeffro, Kelly Peterson, Justin Hastings, T-Fire, my friend Taylor Randall, Wade Hollis, that guy, he's a rascal. Josephine Kellett, Nancy Gauss, the banquet staff up here at Vail Resorts. Thank you, banquet crew. If you guys are listening to me, take a second and high five your fellow employee. Stop working. I'm telling Vail to stop working. after that, Scott Pryor, him and his posse's right here. Mr. and Mrs. Anonymous. I like those people. George Reinhardt, Craig Henry. You guys, thank you so much. I'm not quite sure who was our winner to the Easy Gym tickets. We're going to find that information out because we are live at Elevation Hotel. We've got some technical things we're working
1: on. Yeah, we do.
0: So we're going to find out who our Easy Gym winner was. I'm sure it was somebody fantastic and amazing. But nonetheless, please give to KBUT.
1: Sounds like Tyler Hansen won those Easy Gym tickets.
0: Tyler Hansen won some Easy Gym tickets. He's going to win he's going to learn some Grateful Dead music. I can show him how to dance.
1: Well, folks, big thanks to Bob and Chandler Gray over there for providing the challenge match, supporting youth programming here at KBUT. We've raised $3,090 on the Witch's Brew for KBUT.
0: That
1: is incredible. We are pushing our way to $100,000. We've only got $14,760 to go, and that number is changing as we speak. So, folks, don't wait. Do it now. Make sure you call, and when you do, you'll be entered in to win our trip for two to Floki Studios in Iceland. That's right. We're doing a grand prize drawing. It's a musical immersion trip for two to Floki Studios in Iceland. You can go and see a real live recording session by a band of your choice in Iceland. It's incredible. It's a one-of-a-kind thing. It's a private experience. We're going to pick one lucky winner, so no amount's too small.
0: One winner. Everybody you get in is on a winner.
1: That. You get in on that, you win, and you get to go to Iceland. Not only that, you're supporting KBT and helping us reach our goal. 970-349-7444 is the phone number.
0: Or Elevation Hotel Tent up in here, the two good-looking people in the corner.
1: Woo-hoo.
0: That's me and Tyler.
1: Let's hear from you folks.
0: Guys can, the crowd just went, meh. This next song's going. this next song is going out to the heir to the Hastings throne. That's a funny one.

You're listening to a live feed from the Jose Deck up on Mount Crested Butte outside the Elevation Hotel. It's community radio for the Gunnison Valley, KBUT Crested Butte, KGNI Gunnison. That's your top of the hour legal ID. We're going right back to the deck at Jose.

0: your turn.
1: I can't walk out.
0: Let us see some difficult James do some Elvis Presley from one great to another. I'm just saying. I'm just...

0: making stuff up. I'm caught in a trap. I can't walk out. Come on, Tyler, let's finish it out. Because I love you too much, KBUT. All right, folks. That's it, KBUT Community Radio. We are having some FUN up here.
1: Too much FUN up here.
0: That's all right. That's all right. Some of us are getting paid.
1: They're going to come and...
0: Some of us are getting paid.
1: Some of us are getting
0: in
1: paid.
0: In our heart and our soul, right?
1: That's right.
0: Man, KBT, it's good for the soul, I think.
1: What would we do without it? I mean, seriously. I mean,
0: right?
1: How does this mean to you and to me? And...
0: Don't make me start crying, Tyler.
1: I know.
0: I'm in front of people. I don't have sunglasses on.
1: I
0: it means
1: cry.
0: A lot to me.
1: It really does. The place makes me happy. I'm proud to be a part of it. And, you know, when I'm out there in the community and knowing that, you know, we're always representing KBUT, doing this all together as an entire community is the honor of a lifetime.
0: And that's what I want to say. I'm honored and I'm privileged to be a member of KBUT. We got free sunscreen up here, people. Ooh, ooh. We bring you rockin' tunes, good people, and free sunscreen. What more do you want? No, I'm honest. I'm honored to be a part of this. I am blown away that the KBT, whoever they are, the mysterious they have let me be on the air for 26 years.
1: Mm-hmm.
0: That's crazy. Mm-hmm.
1: About that.
0: Right?
1: I mean,
0: so. Who are they and what are they thinking? They are thinking about community. And I love this community. I love this community more than anything. And it's amazing that I get to, I'm not a professional. I'm literally just a volunteer DJ.
1: Right.
0: Just a volunteer.
1: And that's the beauty of it all. There is no they. There is no us and them.
0: It's we.
1: It's we.
0: It's a we. I mean, they are we.
1: Everybody plays a different part in it. If you're a donor and you give, that's your part.
0: You're part of we.
1: And if you're a volunteer and you support our events, that's we.
0: You're part of we.
1: You're part of we. You come to Disco Inferno, you come to the Fish Fry and celebrate with us, that's we.
0: We're we. We're us. It's us.
1: Board
0: right?
1: of directors, staff members,
0: yeah.
1: Volunteers, DJs, everybody.
0: We're all we and they. There's a we and they right there. Angie Carroll right there. She is amazing. She is FUN.
1: Everybody's a part of this and nobody is more important than the next. And that's the coolest thing about this whole thing. And it's amazing to think that it's happened for 40 years.
0: Let's talk about that nobody is more important than the next. So my checkbook, I'm just going to be honest. I'm going to lay it on the line. My bank account doesn't have as many zeros as others in this community.
1: Yeah,
0: I'm just going to put that out there, right? But I still love and I give and I support KBUT, right?
1: Right.
0: And other people who are in this community, maybe full-time or part-time, who cares? Doesn't matter. Their zeros may be more than mine, right? But they still love and donate to KBUT the same. So that makes us a we, right? And we all give together and we all love KBUT. So that we're all in us. Everybody, we're all together, right? So that nobody's different because we all love KBUT.
1: That's right.
0: We're all the same.
1: This thing that we broadcast, it's not prescribed by somebody.
0: No,
1: there's
0: it's
1: no
0: love.
1: Corporate shareholders that
0: love.
1: We're thinking about all the time. No, it's
0: community.
1: Just from our heart to yours.
0: People, us, neighbors.
1: It's such a beautiful thing. Now you are going to make me cry.
0: Okay, I never get to sit here and broadcast and look at somebody else. And I've always said, I want to have an actual microphone that gets somebody to talk. And Tyler and I look at each other's in the eyes. And we go back. We've had some deep conversations, folks. Like, not only KBT, but personal life conversations. Yeah. And I could cry at any moment talking to this guy because I love being on the air at KBT. And I love being able to be here with this specific human being, knowing that we've had some crazy things in the past. We've got some crazy stuff in the future. And it's all because of KBUT. So you can be a part of us and the family, the community that is KBUT. And it doesn't matter if your donation is $10 or $10,000.
1: It doesn't
0: matter to us. And that's the thing. We don't discriminate. As long as your money's green, we don't discriminate.
1: Right? Yeah.
0: Green, that's all, right? Green wins.
1: I think we took Bitcoin too.
0: Well, so. I don't know about that, but we'll take it all. Anyways. Come up at the Elephant Hotel deck. Tyler and I are the two good-looking people under the tent. There's only one tent up here. And you can call us at 970-349-7444.
1: That's
0: you
1: right.
0: Go to 508 Maroon Avenue. You can get on the line at kbut.org.
1: Yeah, make sure that
0: that's it. Yeah.
1: However you do it, go see Angie. She's going to be at live from Mount Crested Butte starting here at 5:30 with the Crane Wives. We heard their sound check earlier. They sound great.
0: They sounded great. It's going to be fantastic music, free music under the Gunnison, Colorado sun. Mother Nature is letting us have it today. So please show your support to KBT Community Radio. This is the Witch's Brew. We would like to thank, oh my goodness. Oh, look at these donors. Jeff Rowe and John Byro. John, you may not be with us on the earth, but you're still with us in spirit. And thank you so much. We got some Rolling Stones coming out for you, buddy. Kelly Peterson, Justin Hastings, my friend Taylor Randall, which is T-Fire, Weed Hollis, Josephine, Nancy, the banquet staff up here. They're working hard and we're rocking them out. We're trying to get them to take some breaks. Scott Pryor and his crew is up here. We also want to thank Anonymous. I don't know if it's a Mr. or Mrs. Doesn't matter. Doesn't care. George Reinhardt, Craig Henry, and Tyler Hansen. He won the Easy Gym tickets, and he's going to learn some Easy Gym tunes is what he told us. We also have a request for some Born to be Wild. That's right. I'm Born to be Wild. That's coming out at you. And then we had a $1,500 donation match from
1: Bob and Chandler Gray.
0: Yep. Bob and Chandler came up here and danced with us for a little bit.
1: Crushing it. And, yeah, so far we've raised $3,090 up here at the deck at Elevation and Jose. And big shout out to the staff here at Jose for having us.
0: Jose,
1: doing our thing. We love you guys.
0: Look at the guys on the mountain bike. Woo-hoo! They're giving me some skin. I like that stuff. Jose celebrating the 4-year anniversary today. Come on up, see some live music and some good deals on some yummy food and beverages. And support KBT Community Radio.
1: Rock on, Witch.
0: Rock on. This is going out for John Byro.

0: This is Byro's song.
1: This is totally Byro's song.
0: I'll never leave your pizza burning.
1: I'll never leave your pizza burning.
0: So, folks, if you love Byro, give us a call.
1: 970-349-7444. King of Irwin.

0: That's my microphone, Josephine. You're on the other microphone. You're on the other microphone, too. You got to find your microphone. Oh, yeah. Listen to music a little bit. Doobie Brothers coming up next. What was that we just got to hear?
1: Oh, my God. All right now, baby.
0: All right.
1: Hey, we are here with KBUT Community Radio.
0: That's right, folks.
1: On the Elevation Deck.
0: Celebrating 4 years.
1: 40.
0: Jose's. I call it Josie's, but it's 4 years.
1: Jose's.
0: Jose's is 4 years. KBUT is 40. 4-0.
1: Jose's my brother.
0: I'm sure he is. 40 years of KBUT Community Radio.
1: And we really appreciate everybody that's donated to the Witch's Brew. Really, it's the Apparate Hour right now.
0: We're at Apparate Hour, and I don't know if you guys know anything about the Witch, but the Witch loves Apparate and Happy Hour.
1: It's my favorite.
0: It's one of my favorite times of the day.
1: Because after it gets dark, the Witch has to hike up.
0: Weird things happen. This is the time I can be out in public.
1: If people, could just find it in their hearts, because I know there's a lot of people out there that have the means to help us out at KBUT. We only need $900 more to reach our goal.
0: Okay, folks, this is where we get serious.
1: Yes.
0: Right, Josephine?
1: And the witch has a special power to cast spells.
0: We'd like to raise $900 in the next 30 minutes. Let's just get serious. Down to business.
1: Down to business,
0: baby. $900 in the next 21 minutes.
1: And you can,
0: we can do this.
1: It's really easy.
0: We can do
1: these people on the deck. I see some really nice clothes out here, and I know you have the means to help us out, or maybe just want to call the radio station 970-349-7444.
0: If everybody listening right now gave $20.
1: Well, no, let's say 50.
0: Let's just be realistic though.
1: Let's 50.
0: Just be honest. Like if people gave 20, we'd be well over that $900 mark.
1: Hey,
0: if they gave 50, we'd be great.
1: And if you give us $300, Tracy and I will Indian leg wrestle.
0: I don't know about that. I'm about to do a cartwheel here though in just a few minutes though, folks. With my dress on, I'm doing the cartwheel. I'm just letting you guys know. I haven't done one in a while, but I can do one, I guarantee
1: it. Hey, she has panties on.
0: All 4 points are going down. Anywho, Elevation Deck, you can come and donate right here with myself and Miss Josephine. 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We've raised over $3,100 on the Witch's Brew. 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

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Brew. 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It does not matter. 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KBUT, the Witch's Brew. I heard that snicker, Wade.

0: some Doobie Brothers for you here on this Friday afternoon. I mean, oh, it's Wednesday. It feels like Friday, though, right?
1: Hold on. You got to hold up till the song's done.
0: It was done.
1: It was done enough. Hey,
0: Turbo
1: has donated to KBT Community Radio.
0: For the first time. Thank you so much.
1: Ages or ever.
0: I don't know, but thank you so much, Turbo.
1: Turbo, it means a lot.
0: It really does.
1: KBT and to us personally.
0: And
1: right?
0: He's given a big shout out to Byro. Byro loved KBT. And if you love Byro, I know I follow his kids on the Facebook right now. And
1: Full ride scholarship.
0: Everybody's doing really good. So if you love Byro and love KBT.
1: This is a shout out to the Irwin crew. Irwin crew, anybody in the Irwin Association lives up at Irwin, loves Irwin. 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And show your support for the Witch's Brew. The Witch, Byro, and KBT. What more could get the Irwin folks to come together and donate their money? Again, there's no donation too small or too large, Josephine.
0: I know.
1: I'm just saying, Irwin crew, this is going out to you folks. I'm just saying, hook it up. 970-349-7444.
0: Give us a call right now.
1: That's it. Next one's going out to John Byro. Turn your mic off. We've got in trouble.

0: We're going to cut down the Beastie Boys a sec and talk about thanking Bob and Chandler Gray. And they were here to, they supported the Witch's Brew and did a donation match of $1,500 for youth programming. Hey, I'm on the air. Youth programming here at KBUT Community Radio. And I have one of the original KBUT's Community Radio DJs in the house with me, Mr. Loki Hastings.
1: Hello, hello.
0: Hello. This gentleman is now an adult, and when he started, you were a minor. How old were you, 12, 13?
1: About 14.
0: 14, something like that.
1: 14, 15.
0: Something like that. But he actually came to the radio station when he was in womb.
1: Yes.
0: And so for he's been in KBT realm for a long time. And then he got on the air when he was 13 or 14.
1: Yeah, 13, 14 with the KBU teens.
0: Right. Yep. And what did the KBU teens, what did KBT do for you as a youth in this community?
1: It gave us a very good place to be ourselves, express our music. And we originally started with just doing the weather broadcast, and then we were able to finally do a show, and that really allowed us to like fully express ourselves. And it was very cool to see community members come up and be like, "Are you part of the KBU teens? I love that show."
0: Do you think, as a child community member, that it allowed you to help create confidence within yourself?
1: Absolutely, yeah. By like I said, like community members coming up and saying, "Are you like part of the KBU teens?" It really like allowed us to like be ourselves and like like express ourselves more and gave more confidence in ourselves with the music that we chose to listen to.
0: As a most recent graduate of the community high school, what do you think that there's the same amount of emphasis put on athletic, academics, and arts?
1: I think at the high school there's definitely a lot more athletics than arts, but the arts are still present in the school, just less supported.
0: Do you think KBT helped you create an art path and help you fulfill your life and creating good vision for yourself as a youth in the Gunnison County?
1: Absolutely, because radio is its own kind of art form. So,
0: folks, right there, I'm going to pull at your heartstrings right there. KBT Community Radio pulls to the children in this community. Not everybody is going to be a scholar. Not everybody's going to be an academic or an academic scholar. Not everybody's going to be an Olympic athlete. Let's just be honest. Some children have art and creativeness in their genes. And KBT allows those children in our community to express their creativeness and move forward and help them create confidence in themselves and who they are. 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You might want me to stop talking over there. I hear you. That's not going to happen. You can call up to Elevation Hotel, The Tent, and we have a tip jar up here. 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But the one thing you are supporting with KBT Community Radio is community. Everything from a five-year-old child to an 85-year-old DJ. I mean, everybody here is welcome. We are all part of this community. We are, folks. This is the Witch's Brew, KBT. Everybody can donate. And we need you to help make this happen. This last song, a little bit of Lean on Me. Hope you guys are enjoying it.

0: there's anything we're seeing right now in this very unusual moment in American history is conventional wisdom is no longer conventional.
1: Unpacking the results from last night in Michigan. The Senate primary was a nail-biter. It's raising questions about who can win come November.
2: For Wednesday, August 5th, this is All Things Considered.
1: I'm Mary Louise Kelly.
2: And I'm Elsa Chang. Ahead this hour, we question Senator Bernie Sanders about the future of the Democratic Party.
1: Also, Ariana Grande's appearance in a new video sparks debate about health and privacy.
2: But is her body any of our business?
3: The troubling part is that part of her art is her body and the way that she presents it to us.
1: And a Massachusetts museum goes viral for being the worst aquarium ever.
4: Everybody on the side of the street with big grins calling out to us saying, worst aquarium ever.
2: Inside joke after this news. Live from NPR News in Washington, I'm Libby Casey. The results of recent primary elections are giving shape to new party dynamics. Further left, anti-establishment candidates are ascendant in the Democratic Party. And as NPR's Tamara Keith reports, it's not just in Democratic-led states and safe districts anymore.
5: Michigan is the ultimate swing state. Epidemiologist Abdul El-Sayed won the state's Democratic Senate primary, even as he was outspent on air by tens of millions of dollars, backing the candidate favored by the Democratic Party establishment.
6: What we showed is that the power of our many is greater than the power of their money.
5: He will face former Republican Congressman Mike Rogers in November. In the true toss-up 7th congressional district, outsider Will Lawrence beat more moderate candidates in that primary. And in Detroit, Democratic Socialist Donovan McKenney beat incumbent Sri Tanadar in that safely blue district. Tamara Keith, NPR News.
2: About 350,000 Haitians living in the U.S. have officially been stripped of their temporary legal status and as of today are vulnerable to detention and deportation. As NPR's Adrian Florido reports, this comes weeks after the Supreme Court sided with President Trump in a dispute over the Temporary Protected Status Program.
7: TPS allows people from certain countries to live and work in the U.S. because of dangerous conditions in their home countries. People from Haiti have benefited from TPS since 2010. But President Trump moved to terminate their temporary status, and in June, the Supreme Court said he could do so. That ruling has now taken effect. Haitians now face being deported to a country that even the Trump administration acknowledges is very dangerous. Armed gangs control much of Haiti. Many of the 350,000 Haitians affected have U.S.-born children. The administration is urging Haitians to self-deport and warning that it will come for them if they don't. Adrian Florido, NPR News.
2: The White House wants data from states on who is getting benefits from social safety net programs. NPR's Danielle Kurtzleben reports the Trump administration is doing so under an anti-fraud task force led by Vice President Vance.
8: At a White House roundtable today, Vance said he wants Congress to pass legislation forcing states to give the federal government data on aid recipients.
9: We need to know where your tax dollars are going. And if the state of California or the state of New York isn't going to tell us, we need Congress to force them to tell us. And I think that's the first and most important thing that we would like to do.
8: This week, 24 states and the District of Columbia sued the Trump administration, seeking to block them from obtaining data on beneficiaries of the Temporary Assistance for Needy Families program. New York Attorney General Letitia James said this week that she thinks the administration wants to use this data as, quote, a tool for targeting the most vulnerable. Danielle Kurtzleben, NPR News.
2: You're listening to NPR News live in Washington. New Mexico is suing the Justice Department and Acting Attorney General Todd Blanche, saying the federal government has blocked it from carrying out its own investigation into Jeffrey Epstein's sex crimes. The lawsuit was filed in federal court today. New Mexico claims that the Justice Department and Blanche have actively harmed victims and undermined public interest by withholding information from state investigators. The Justice Department says it withheld some information to protect victims' privacy. Part of a SpaceX Falcon 9 rocket crashed into the moon earlier today. As Joe Palca reports, NASA estimated the impact would create a crater 60 feet across and 12 feet deep.
10: The Falcon 9 rocket left Earth in January of this year. It was carrying Firefly Aerospace's Blue Ghost 1 lunar lander. The rocket's upper stage wasn't intended to hit the moon, but it seems SpaceX never commanded it to maneuver so it would definitely miss the moon. The approximately 10,000-pound upper stage struck the moon traveling at more than 5,000 miles per hour. According to NASA, meteoroids with similar energy hit the moon every 6 days or so. Amateur astronomer Bill Gray is credited with predicting the impact would occur using publicly available data. It will likely be days before telescopes on Earth and in orbit around the moon are able to confirm the size of the impact crater. For NPR News, I'm Joe Palca.
2: Firefighters in Washington State have taken advantage of cooler weather to begin getting a handle on wildfires that have displaced tens of thousands of people around Spokane. But hotter, drier, and windier days are in the forecast. 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

0: 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I'm Elsa Chang in Culver City, California.
1: I'm Mary Louise Kelly in Washington, and we begin this hour with the fight for the future of the Democratic Party, a fight unfolding in primaries across the country, ballot after ballot, pitting moderate establishment candidates against progressives, like this guy.
2: What a race. You know, in the words of Muhammad Ali, we shook up the world.
1: That is Abdul Al-Sayed speaking to reporters this morning. Voters in Michigan just picked him as the Democratic nominee for the Senate. A huge primary win for progressives, although establishment candidates also picked up wins last night. So what are the takeaways here? A question we will put to Senator Bernie Sanders, independent from Vermont, self-described Democratic socialist who endorsed Al-Sayed. Senator, welcome back to All Things Considered.
3: Good to be with you.
1: How do you see the stakes in what happened in Michigan last night? Was this the most important test yet for where Democrats and the Democratic Party is headed?
3: I think maybe. I think it's important to appreciate the extraordinary victory that Abdul won last night. He took on the Michigan Democratic establishment, virtually all of them. He took on the national Democratic establishment. And most importantly, he took on, in what I think is unprecedented, and I've never heard of this, close to $70 million in one state, the state of Michigan, from super PAC money, half of which were $30 million of which was from APAC.
1: And I want to talk about the money in just a second, but I do want to just push you. This was not a blowout. This was not the cakewalk that early polling suggested it might be. Why do you think not?
3: This is the most extraordinary victory in modern American politics. He took on everybody and over $60 million that he won by one vote would have been an extraordinary victory. In terms of polling, I don't know what to say about Michigan polling. They got to work on getting some better pollsters. I remember when I ran for president in 2016, they told me the pollster said you got a 99% to 1% chance of winning in Michigan. We won in Michigan. I think they need some new pollsters there.
1: Here's to better and good polling. Okay, on the money, how big a factor was APAC-affiliated money yesterday in Michigan?
3: It was huge. The fact that she lost speaks to Abdul's campaign and the fact that he had many, many thousands of people knocking on doors. The fact that he won does not mean that money does not play a role. I have never seen a campaign where so much money and so much establishment support went to the other candidate, and another candidate won.
1: Electability. We're talking about elections. We're talking about electability. As you know well, Senator Sanders, the conventional wisdom has been, you know, moderate Democrats are going to have a better shot at winning in the general election once they get past the primary because they might have a better shot at picking up undecided voters, swing voters, and so on. Does that conventional wisdom hold in 2026?
3: No, we're seeing, if there's anything we're seeing right now in this very unusual moment in American history is conventional wisdom is no longer conventional. It's out of touch with reality. What you're seeing, again, from all over this country is people who have never run for office before, people who are trade unionists, iron workers suddenly running and winning primaries in Montana or in Ohio and so forth. The way you win elections, to my mind, is that you have to generate excitement. The American people now are very frustrated with the Democratic Party and the Republican Party and Donald Trump. They are hurting. They can't afford health care. They can't afford housing. Can't afford a decent retirement. And they're looking around them. And they're saying, is the government do anything for me? And the answer is not much. And the reason for that is you have a corrupt campaign finance system and members of Congress can't stand up to the money. So when you have candidates, progressives, going out and saying, you know what, I'm going to take on these guys. It is insane that we have more income and wealth inequality in America today than ever, that we're the only major country not to guarantee health care to all people or paid medical and family leave. You know what people are saying? Huh, maybe I will get involved. Maybe we can change what's going on in America. Maybe we can create a decent society.
1: Can you see a progressive, can you see a democratic socialist winning the White House in 2028?
3: Sure, absolutely.
1: Who?
3: I'm not going to go. You know, one of the things that does bother me is that instead of talking, you have to try. But we should be talking about why we're the only major country on earth not to guarantee health care to all people, not speculating on an election which is going to take place in 2.5 years. You know, I think we have endless campaigns.
1: But what happens right now is going to shape what's happening in 2028, surely.
3: No, but let's talk about it. I think as a nation, we need to focus. Why do we have the highest rate of childhood poverty of any major country? Why are we spending $1.1 trillion on the military, including billions for endless wars in support of Netanyahu? We need in a country to have a serious discussion about the very serious issues facing the American people. The political process will play out. Candidates will come up, they'll run, some will do better than others. We'll see what happens. But I think 2.5 years before an election, it's a little bit silly to talk about candidates.
1: Last question. For many years, you've been pushing for universal health care. You've managed to do it multiple times in this conversation. Are we any closer?
3: Yeah, we are. Poll after poll makes it clear. The American people understand this system is broken. It is dysfunctional. It is insanely expensive. We spend twice as much per capita on health care as the people of other nations. But all over the world, they manage to guarantee health care to all people as a human right. The American people want Medicare for all. And if the Democrats gain control of the House and Senate, my top demand will be you pass Medicare for all within the next few months of your taking power.
1: Vermont Independent Senator Bernie Sanders speaking with us from his office on Capitol Hill. Senator, thank you.
3: Well, thank you very much.
0: Israel's army is warning of imminent collapse among some of its units because of an extreme shortage of troops, including among Israel's reservist army. Hundreds of reservists have publicly ignored summons for duty. Experts say that Israel's multiple war fronts are putting a huge mental and financial strain on fighters. NPR's Emily Feng has this story.
4: Frustration boiled over into anger among Israeli veterans this past July. They were in Israel's parliament to protest a proposed enlistment exemption for the country's ultra-Orthodox community. We were your bullet shields, former soldier Shamir Benita complains. And upon our return, you allowed our families to bear all the punishment of the war, Benita laments.
5: I think that Israel is very much a post-traumatic nation.
4: Dr. Oren Tenning is a psychiatrist whose specialties include treating soldiers like Benita, who now advocates for other veterans with PTSD. Tenning treats people who go through repeated traumatic experiences, like reservists called up again and again in the constant wars that Israel's been in since a deadly Hamas attack on October 7th, 2023.
5: People find it hard to even connect to these basics of life after this terrible but very exciting experience they encounter for so long. It's not like a week of battle and going back. It's month and month and month.
4: More than a third of reservists are parents. Many are on duty for more than 100 days a year, and they leave families and businesses behind when at war.
6: We've had families who've contacted us because they didn't know what to do.
4: This is Sharon Levin, a director at Paminim, which provides free financial counseling services. More and more of the people her organization helps are reservists and their families.
6: It's how to carry on life when you know that you're going to be in the reserves for like 60 days or 90 days a year, and you're in and out. So how do we deal with that kind of uncertainty?
4: For Levin, the work supporting reservists is also personal.
6: At one point a couple of months ago, I had 4 out of my 5 kids in the army.
4: Israel is now cutting back the number of reservists it calls up. But the current military chief of staff, Ayel Zamir, warned this spring of, quote, red flags, a shortage of about 12,000 full-time soldiers. Major General Uzi Dayan, once head of the military's planning branch, is familiar with mobilization issues.
7: Okay.
4: First, though, he proudly shows me his lush backyard where one of his daughters got married last year right before the 12-day war with Iran.
8: In 1 o'clock in the morning, we went to the shelter, and the groom is a pilot. And he went in this very night, he flew to Tehran.
4: So when I ask him about Israel's soldiers being tired, he says, tough. Growing up, his fellow soldiers always asked, until when can we stop fighting?
8: And you know what was the answer of my generation? As much as needed.
4: At the turn of the millennium, Israel was withdrawing from war fronts. But over the past 3 years, Israel's conflicts and wars have expanded in Gaza, Lebanon, Syria, and this year with Iran. So Dayan believes Israel's army needs to grow. boost recruitment of full-time soldiers, forcibly enlist the ultra-Orthodox citizens of Israel who are exempted now from service. And he says this is all necessary because he wants to reoccupy Gaza.
8: The only way to deter a terror organization is to threat its own existence, its basic existence.
4: There are critics in Israel of this war-first approach, influential ones. Among them, Ami Ayalon, former head of the Shin Bet intelligence agency. After years of surveilling Palestinians and Israelis, he came to believe that force cannot be the only answer to eliminating threats like Hamas.
7: You cannot deter a person or a group of people if they believe that they have nothing to lose. Unless we shall create a way for them to understand that they can achieve the end of occupation and a Palestinian state alongside Israel, they will not surrender.
4: But support for this view in Israel of a Palestinian state existing next to the state of Israel is vanishingly small now. Support for continued war against Israel's enemies in Lebanon and Iran is overwhelmingly high. But the question remains, who will fight these wars? Emily Fang, NPR News, Tel Aviv.
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0: The Justice Department is increasingly charging people protesting Trump's immigration campaign with criminal conspiracy, which can lead to years in federal prison. That has some legal experts worried.
11: I think it's important to see these indictments and the use of this law for what it is, which is an attempt to scare Americans.
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0: This is All Things Considered from NPR News. I'm Elsa Chang.
1: And I'm Mary Louise Kelly. Last week, pop star Ariana Grande released a music video for the title track of her new album called Petal.

0: The video had the internet buzzing, but less about the song, more about the way Ariana Grande looks. She appears extremely thin, sunken cheeks, her ribs and her collarbones protruding from her chest. Widespread commentary about her health ensued, and within days, Grande announced she will be, quote, taking a step back from visibility after she completes her summer tour, although she later added this was planned a long time ago. It does all prompt an uncomfortable question. Is Ariana Grande's body any of our business? Monica Hesse asked just that in a column for the Washington Post, and she joins us now. Hi there.
1: Hi, thanks for having me.
0: Start with the question as you frame it. Is Ariana Grande's body our business?
1: So this is a conversation I would so rather not be having. I'm sure you would rather not be having, because in general, I think that the safe and reliable answer is that no, nobody's body or the way they appear is any of our business. It doesn't affect us. But this video, which had a shocking appearance, caused such a groundswell of support or confusion or defensiveness or alarm that it's clear this is a conversation that we want to have, even as we're not sure how to have it.
0: You had a line in your piece where you write, her body isn't our business, I'm paraphrasing, but how it affects us, how we react to it, that is our business.
1: Yeah, I mean, the way that I think of it is Ariana Grande is an artist, and art is designed to provoke reactions and conversation in people. The troubling part is that part of her art is her body and the way that she presents it to us, and that just leads to a really thorny mess.
0: Yeah. I mean, she is, as I noted, she's a massive pop star. She's had number one singles. She stars in both Wicked movies. Does that factor into the conversation? Should it factor into the conversation? The message that her appearance may be sending to other young women for whom she's a role model?
1: I think that it does. We all know that society and culture go through trends in terms of what we view as the ideal body or an appealing body, from the more voluptuous supermodels of the 80s to the heroin chic models of the 90s to Kim Kardashian tiny waist big booty of the 2000s to these discussions that we're having about Ozempic. So I think that it is normal to wonder whether Ariana Grande's body, which, to say off the bat, we have no idea what's going on with her size, with her health, with anything that's prompted the way that she appears. But we do know that we as a culture go through cycles that are influenced by the people that we look up to.
0: Just to elaborate on that, she has not come out and commented on what's going on here. So as you note, we don't know what's happening. Does she owe the public an explanation?
1: I don't think that she does owe the public an explanation, but given the fact that her career and her livelihood is built by her fans, I don't think that it's reasonable for her to ask that people have no opinion on her physical appearance and on how she presents. And I also think that in a vacuum of information, people will create the stories that make sense to them about what might be going on.
0: I mean, I have to ask, would we be talking about this if a male pop star dropped a video and looked really, really thin?
1: You know, I was thinking about that a little bit in the context of Chadwick Boseman, the star of Black Panther, who had become just extremely thin before his death. Of course, he passed away, and we later learned that what had been going on is he was very ill. He had cancer, and chose not to share that with us publicly. We really do never know what's happening with anyone's body. At the same time, women's bodies are held up for public consumption on a level that is just eons greater than male bodies are held up for public consumption. Historically and currently, we still have a much more judgmental attitude towards women's bodies, and we feel much freer to comment on them.
0: Monica Hesse, she's a screens critic for The Washington Post. Thank you for having an uncomfortable conversation.
1: We'll all muddle through it together.
2: Dr. Erica Schwartz will be the next director of the Centers for Disease Control and Prevention. She was confirmed by the Senate today in a vote that was almost entirely along party lines. NPR's Ping Wong has more.
3: Schwartz faced tough questions in her confirmation hearing last month. Senator Bill Cassidy, a Republican from Louisiana who chairs the Influential Health Committee, pressed her on whether she would withstand political pressure. He ultimately voted to support her nomination.
4: After speaking with Dr. Schwartz again after the hearing, reviewing the transcript, and speaking to those who have served with her and know her well, I'm confident that she knows what she is doing and will stand against those who do not.
3: But most Democrats and independents were not convinced. Senator Bernie Sanders, an independent from Vermont, praised her credentials, but said he did not think she was prepared to stand up to Health Secretary Robert F. Kennedy Jr., who was cast out on the safety of long-used vaccines.
5: I think the American people are owed better than what President Trump has nominated.
3: Many in the public health community shared the sentiment. But Dr. Georges Benjamin, head of the American Public Health Association, says Schwartz navigated the confirmation process like a pro.
6: Public health people in our positions often have to manage through influence, and you don't get through influence by disagreeing with your boss publicly before you even got the job.
3: Now that she has the job, Benjamin says she's got real challenges ahead, including those created by the actions of the Trump administration.
6: The CDC's influence has diminished dramatically since they've taken over. You have to verify what is said. We never had to do that before.
3: Schwartz is the second CDC director to be Senate confirmed following the passage of a 2023 law. The first, Susan Menares, served for less than a month before being fired by Kennedy last August. Dr. Dimitri Daskalakis, a former top official at the CDC, says many career scientists have left and political appointees have taken charge.
7: My advice to her is to look in her office of the director and make sure that the people that she has there are actually looking after science and the health of the American people rather than the interests of the secretary.
3: Secretary Kennedy has been critical of the agency and dismissive of its scientific expertise.
7: I really wish her luck in her new role, but I would also say it's not about the job, it's about the public health mission, and that needs to be her focus.
3: In her confirmation hearing, Schwartz pledged to put science first.
8: My sacred responsibility is to provide the American people with public health guidance that is clear, honest, and evidence-based.
3: Schwartz will be sworn into the role in the next few days. Ping Huang, NPR News.

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0: 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I'm Elsa Chang.
1: And I'm Mary Louise Kelly. After intense negotiations, Congress could be poised to add regulations to college sports.
2: I think the fear is that the tether between the higher education university and major college football and basketball will be broken.
0: Now news.
3: Live from NPR News in Culver City, California, I'm Dwayne Brown. In the battleground state of Michigan, progressive Abdul Al-Sayed has narrowly won the state's Democratic Senate primary. As Russ McNamara of Michigan Public Radio tells us, funding was lopsided in the most expensive Senate race ever.
4: In the lead-up to Tuesday's primary, establishment-backed Congresswoman Haley Stevens did not shy away from taking money from corporate interest groups and the pro-Israel lobby AIPAC. Abdul El-Sayed refused corporate PAC donations, ran a grassroots campaign, and won.
5: We took on a machine. You're not supposed to be able to beat $70 million of outside spending.
4: El-Sayed will likely face a massive gap in outside spending in the general against Republican Mike Rogers. The former congressman did not face a primary challenge after being endorsed by President Trump. For NPR News, I'm Russ McNamara in Detroit.
3: North Carolina Congressman Chuck Edwards is dropping his reelection bid after a censure recommendation. NPR's Barbara Sprunt has this update.
6: The North Carolina Republican says he will complete his current term, but is ending his reelection campaign. Following a months-long investigation, the Bipartisan Ethics Committee recommended a full House censure after finding Edwards had engaged in unprofessional and inappropriate conduct towards two young female staffers. Edwards cooperated with that investigation and has denied any wrongdoing. The committee said it found no evidence that he engaged in sexual activity or propositioned the staffers. A committee of North Carolina Carolina's 11th congressional district will convene next week to select a Republican to replace Edwards on the November ballot. Barbara Sprunt, NPR News, Washington.
3: The Walt Disney Company reported better than expected earnings today from Toy Story 5's billion-dollar box office success, while Disney theme parks are drawing tourists despite a decline in the number of international visitors. This is NPR. The Director General of the World Health Organization visited the Democratic Republic of Congo as the country battles a worsening Ebola epidemic. Emmett Livingstone reports more than 1,700 people have died.
7: Top of the agenda for WHO Director General Tedros Ghebreyesus is Ebola, which continues to spread at breakneck speed across conflict-torn eastern Congo. On social media, Tedros stated that in some hotspots, case numbers had doubled in the past week and that the health response needs to be scaled up massively. Doctors Without Borders made a similar plea for urgency on Wednesday, pointing to serious deficiencies in contact tracing. The aid organization says that 90% of admitted patients in its Ebola treatment center in the city of Bunia are not traced contacts. There is a growing and widely held fear that the Ebola outbreak is spiraling out of control. For NPR News, I'm Emmett Livingstone in Kinshasa.
3: Severe drought and record low water levels along Europe's most famous river, the Danube, have caused some war relics to resurface. The World War II German battleships were deliberately sunk in 1944 to slow the Soviet advance in the final months of the war. The low water levels are creating dangerous conditions across Central and Eastern Europe, forcing some power plants to consider shutting down as the EU moves to conserve electricity. 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
11: 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I'm Mary Louise Kelly in Washington.
12: And I'm Elsa Chang in Culver City, California. The Food and Drug Administration is mulling whether to approve the first mRNA flu vaccine. Now, this decision is being closely watched because of the Trump administration's hostility towards mRNA technology in the wake of the COVID pandemic. NPR health correspondent Rob Stein joins us now to explain the details. Hi, Rob.
13: Hey there.
12: Hey, okay, so say more about why there is so much scrutiny over this particular vaccine. Like, what's the context here?
13: Yeah, sure. As you probably remember, President Trump embraced mRNA technology during his first term. Mm-hmm. His Operation Warp Speed developed the COVID-19 vaccines in record time to protect people during the pandemic,
12: right,
13: an achievement that was widely praised as a medical triumph. It raised hopes that this powerful mRNA technology could be a game changer for protecting people against many

0: dollars of funding to develop new mRNA vaccines, and the FDA under Kennedy initially refused to even consider this new mRNA flu vaccine, which is called Hemfluziva.
1: Okay, so then what changed? Like, what happened after that?
0: An intense backlash to that decision prompted the FDA to reverse course, and independent advisors voted unanimously in June to recommend that the FDA approve the shot. That was based on research involving more than 40,000 people conducted by Moderna, which makes the vaccine. The research found that Hemfluziva appears to be safe and can apparently produce stronger protection than traditional flu vaccines for people ages 50 to 65.
1: Huh, I fall into that category. Okay, so much zigzagging. How does this vaccine work exactly?
0: Yeah, it works just like the COVID shots. Genetic material called mRNA kind of tricks the immune system into thinking a virus has invaded the body, triggering the production of antibodies to fend off the invader. In this case, it's the flu viruses instead of the coronavirus that causes COVID. Public health and infectious disease experts are also excited about this because mRNA vaccines can be updated and produced much more quickly than traditional flu vaccines, and that could make it more protective when a new flu virus emerges unexpectedly, like it did last season, and could be crucial if a flu pandemic erupts. I talked about this with Dr. Jeannie Morazzo. She leads the Infectious Disease Society of America.
2: The FDA would be signaling openness to this platform, which has been a controversy and an issue. It's a really promising product that could set us up not only for improved response to a bad flu season, but also to an improved response to any biological threats.
0: But, you know, others disagree. Dr. Brian Hooker is the chief scientific director at Children's Health Defense, an anti-vaccine group once headed by RFK Jr. He says the mRNA technology is just still too new.
3: Flu shots are given to healthy individuals, they're given to sick individuals, they're given to immunocompromised individuals. Ultimately, the approval could go to children. It could be for pregnant women. I would rather go back, fill in the gaps, dot the I's, cross the T's, and then roll forward with technology that has been tested over years and years and years.
1: All right. That is NPR's Rob Stein. Thank you so much, Rob.
0: You bet.
1: The federal government says it plans to award a small Texas law firm with ties to the Trump administration a $150 million contract to represent migrant children who are in the country without guardians. That's according to a notice set to be posted tomorrow to the Federal Register. The Trump administration stopped paying a network of about 100 legal nonprofits that had previously done this work.
4: Joining me from Texas to discuss this, NPR immigration correspondent Sergio Martinez-Beltran. Hi, Sergio.
5: Hey.
4: Just ground us here. Why is the government paying to represent these children?
5: Yeah, well, this has been a legal requirement stretching back decades because of fears that children crossing the border alone could be easily exploited, abused, or trafficked. Now, the legal network you mentioned was made up of hundreds of attorneys and had been representing thousands of unaccompanied children in the government program. And these attorneys and nonprofit organizations are all across the country. But that contract expired, and the organization that had it, Acacia Center for Justice in D.C., said they declined a new one because it required attorneys to provide confidential information about the children, including legal strategy. Hmm. The lawyers say that would go against attorney-client privilege.
4: So enter this small Texas law firm. Who are they? And I guess we know about this because of a government notice that will be published.
5: Right. And the law firm listed in that notice is Burke Law Group. They are based in Houston, and it's supposed to last until August of next year, that contract. Now, according to the law firm's website, it specializes in advising companies on complex environmental, regulatory, and enforcement matters. Out of 24 attorneys, only two specialize in immigration and asylum cases, according to the website. Burke Law Group will be in charge of at least 1,800 cases of children in shelters, according to a nonprofit that previously represented the kids. Now, it's unclear who will represent the thousands of children outside of shelters.
4: Sounds like a mismatch in numbers between attorneys mm-hmm. and the children. What are the nonprofits who were representing the children saying about this?
5: You know, immigrant rights advocates are questioning this decision. Roxana Avila Compañu is the deputy director of the Florence Immigrant and Refugee Rights Project, one of the nonprofit organizations providing services to the unaccompanied children. In a news conference today, she said this is the worst they've seen the government treating unaccompanied children.

0: instead of taking care of these children, the government is instead implementing things such as awarding a contract to a private small law firm in Texas with no discernible experience in relevant immigration law or child welfare.
1: Avila Compañu says this will result in the deportation of many children because they might not have adequate representation. Now, we tried to get a hold of Berg Law Group for comment. They did not respond to our multiple phone calls and emails.
2: Didn't want to comment. Okay, but you have been digging around. What else should we know about this law firm?
1: Well, that it has ties to the Trump administration. Marcela Berg is the founder of Berg Law Group. According to her LinkedIn page, she served as deputy general counsel of the U.S. Environmental Protection Agency during the first Trump administration. Berg did not respond to a request for comment either. And the Department of Health and Human Services, which is the agency that would award the contract, did not respond to specific questions about this decision either.
2: Hey, can I just recenter our conversation on the people most affected by this, the unaccompanied minors in the system? These are kids. What else do we know?
1: Yeah, we're talking about children, some who are so young that they can't even speak and they have to go to court. And without adequate representation, it is almost guaranteed that kids will be deported. And I say this because there will technically be a 2-week gap in services. The proposed start date for Berg Law Group isn't until mid-August. So this has left the old service providers feeling responsible for their legal representation of the kids. They said today they will continue to offer their services essentially for free, at least for now, or until they completely lose all the few resources they have left.
2: NPR immigration correspondent Sergio Martinez Beltran. Thank you, Sergio.
1: You're welcome.

0: 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New Mexico has two investigations going on into the crimes of Jeffrey Epstein that may have been committed at his sprawling property there. It's called Zorro Ranch. Today, the state attorney general sued the Justice Department, saying it has blocked the state's attempt to get information that it needs. That came on the same day that a committee in the state legislature released a report on what it is looking into. Daniel Montaño joins us now from member station KUNM in Albuquerque. Hi, Daniel.
1: Hello.
0: Hello. Okay, so what exactly is the attorney general there trying to access through this lawsuit?
1: Yeah, so the state's attorney general, Raul Torres, says that he has been trying to get access to the unredacted versions of the millions of pages released by the U.S. DOJ through the Epstein Files Transparency Act, because he says that the redacted versions obscure the names of potential victims, co-conspirators, witnesses. The U.S. Justice Department did respond to the lawsuit today, saying that it's blocked under law from releasing the names of victims, so a judge could end up deciding that. But this has been a big issue with people here, and survivors of Epstein's abuse and their friends and family have been calling for the state to look into what happened at the ranch.
0: Right. Can you just tell us a little bit about Zorro Ranch?
1: Yeah, it's a huge property near Santa Fe, about 9,000 acres of land that Epstein owned, a small amount that he rented, that included a helipad and a runway, a hangar, a gun range, a 30,000-square-foot mansion. Now, today, as you mentioned, a special committee of the state legislature called the Survivors Truth Commission released their first report. Mm-hmm. It didn't have any big new revelations, but it did have a very detailed timeline and things to look into further. It noted that he bought the property in 1993 from the family of the then New Mexico governor, Bruce King. Epstein owned it through the time he was convicted of procuring a minor for prostitution in 2008 in Florida, and it was still in his estate when he died in jail.
0: How much did that committee report say about the abuses at that ranch?
1: Well, this is an interim report, remember. It's also the first one. Uh-huh. They'll have a final report at the end of the year. So they're still looking into it. They're finding witnesses, issuing subpoenas for record, etc. But the report did say that using the Epstein files, the committee has so far seen reports of at least five people, all unidentified at this point, who may be survivors of abuse there. But the report says that there are, quote, at least 30 other individuals who were potentially abused by Epstein in New Mexico, but that's not confirmed. The committee noted one instance of abuse there going back to 1996 involving a massage. And in fact, it said that Epstein may have found women through a luxury Santa Fe spa.
0: Well, what's next in this process with these parallel investigations?
1: Well, the committee report has a lot of questions about what law enforcement or others in power in New Mexico might have known about the ranch. For example, it says Epstein had a firing range and guns on the property, and they're wondering if police ever checked whether that was legal for a convicted felon. They're also trying to talk to former employees at the ranch, and they say they want to know more about how abuse could have been going on there without law enforcement preventing it.
0: That is Daniel Montaño of KUNM. Thank you, Daniel.
1: Thank you.

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1: Is soil just dust in the wind? This is Sandra Tsing Lo with the lowdown on science. Across the United States, human activity leaves soil exposed to erosion. How much are we losing? Enter Shahab al-Din Shojaizada and team from the University of Kassel. Researchers combined erosion models, climate data, land maps, and satellite imagery. They estimated current soil loss and predicted future trends. And for every hectare, the nation loses an average of 2 tons of soil per year. Most of that loss comes from farmland. By 2050, soil erosion could rise up to 21%. That means less fertile land for growing food. Phew! I guess you could say we've really soiled ourselves this time.
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0: This is All Things Considered from NPR News. I'm Mary Louise Kelly.
1: And I'm Elsa Chang. 2024 was the year that rocked college sports. 2 years ago, the NCAA agreed to pay $2.8 billion to settle antitrust claims with student athletes. And that launched the era of student athletes personally making money for their name, image, and likeness. Now the NCAA is looking for help on Capitol Hill to make college sports financially solvent in the aftermath of that settlement. Schools argued that the settlement money wasn't enough to attract the best athletes. So Congress came through with a bipartisan bill called the Protect College Sports Act. If this bill passes, it will allow the larger, wealthier schools to spend more money to attract the best athletes to their teams. Ross Dellinger is a senior reporter with Yahoo Sports and joins us now to explain the details. Welcome to All Things Considered.
2: Great to be on.
1: Back in 2024, the NCAA and Power Five athletic conferences agreed to pay this $2.8 billion to settle a bunch of antitrust claims. And as part of that settlement, conferences and schools would start sharing revenue, right, with student athletes directly. And that sharing allow these direct payments. So can you explain what problems did that settlement create and what is the Protect College Sports Act trying to fix?
2: Number one, by bringing revenue to the athletes directly from the schools. Previously, the athletes were paid basically by boosters for the most part in businesses, and it was right. A little unruly and all that. So the settlement sort of shifted the money from boosters to the school to directly pay, and they set a cap. It's around $20 million, has a $20 million cap each school to pay their all of their athletes. So not just right. football, but all of their athletes. Well, what happened was, in no surprise, the schools that are always looking for a competitive advantage have gone over the cap because the name, image, and likeness endorsement commercial deals that athletes can get, they don't count against the cap. So basically what happened is schools arrange their boosters and booster collectives, which are groups of boosters, to go in other entities, corporate sponsors, other contractually affiliated businesses with a school. The school got those entities to pay athletes to go above the cap with sort of compensation disguised as endorsement and commercial opportunities. So the schools are going above the cap.
1: Got it. So it just returned everybody to this unruly situation again, this free-for-all.
2: Yes.
1: Okay, so then how does this bill, the Protect College Sports Act, try to fix some of those problems that you're describing?
2: The NCAA 7 years ago began lobbying Congress to fix some of these issues. And finally, we have a bill that is sort of on the brink of a vote on the Senate floor. And basically, the bill would limit transfer movement. So athletes would have one time to transfer, and then they'd have to sit out as a penalty if they transfer any subsequent times.
1: Okay.
2: So it would limit the transfer movement. It would limit eligibility to 5 years, and it would also ban professional players from returning to college, which has happened as well. And then the cap, the compensation cap, it would handle that too. It raises the cap. I mentioned earlier that each school has $20 million to spend on their athletes.
1: Yeah.
2: It raises the cap to closer to $50 million, which is the market. So now they're saying, okay, all of these entities that you're using to go above the cap now count against the cap. So in theory, the smaller programs will have a little bit of more of a shot maybe to compete according to the bill. So if that's closed as a harder cap, yes, the cap is higher, but there's a stricter cap, more like the NFL as opposed to the MLB.
1: Got it. Well, you mentioned the NFL. I mean, I feel like we're having this conversation in the first place because college sports is becoming more and more professional, right? Instead of just part of some educational experience for these athletes. And I'm wondering if college sports continues to move towards professional sports, what is lost?
2: Just 10 years ago, maybe even 5 years ago, college sports administrators talked often about academic progress and graduation rates. Well, guess what? You don't hear any of that anymore. You just don't. So already you're seeing the tether between universities in major college football programs sort of stretched, and we're getting closer and closer to it popping. By the way, the settlement in the congressional bill is sort of just a way to avoid collective bargaining, which is what the NFL, of course, has. And that's probably at the end of the road. Eventually, collective bargaining and employment probably will be coming to major college football.
1: Ross Dellinger is a senior reporter with Yahoo Sports. Thank you so much for clarifying all of this.
2: Yeah, it's great to be on. Thank you for having me.
0: And now a story about making lemonade out of lemons.
3: We like to say here in New Bedford and at the Whaling Museum, we have big things.
0: That is Amanda McMullen, president of the New Bedford Whaling Museum in coastal Massachusetts.
3: So we have five very sizable whale skeletons. We have one humpback whale, a teenage blue whale.
0: Also a full fiberglass replica of a blue whale heart. Visitors can actually climb into it.
3: The most has been nine teenagers have been able to actually get within the entire whale heart.
1: You could say they have got a lot of heart. There's also one of the largest replicas of a ship in the world, a significant collection of scrimshaw art, artifacts from all over the Atlantic and the Caribbean regions. You know, it's kind of something for everyone, or almost everyone.
3: It was in 2020. It was actually during the pandemic. And this review actually landed on our Google review. And it was an individual who gave us one star. And they said simply, worst aquarium ever. And we immediately thought it was hysterical.
0: Hysterical because the New Bedford Whaling Museum did not have an aquarium. Then, about a year ago, the museum's visitor experience manager had an idea.
3: The pitch was, I'm going to put this one-star review on a t-shirt. She pitched it, and we all said, you got to run with that.
1: Genius. The t-shirt became a viral hit on social media. Orders are now in the thousands and growing.
3: We have had orders from all 50 states except for Idaho.
1: What's up, Idaho? And the city of New Bedford seems on board as well. Recently, museum staff marched in a local parade.
3: We had everybody on the side of the street with big grins calling out to us saying, worst aquarium ever.
0: Yeah, but plot twist, the museum has since added a 250-gallon saltwater tank with local marine life, think crabs, sea stars, pufferfish. Technically, you know, a small aquarium. When the museum recently posted a restock of its worst aquarium ever merch, it wrote, so this is awkward.
1: You're listening to All Things Considered from NPR News.
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7: people are more nervous than usual because a ballistic attack is perceived like one of the highest levels of threat of danger for civilians.
1: Overnight Russian strikes on Kyiv, just as Ukraine is running low on air defense weapons.
0: Today is Wednesday, August 5th, and this is All Things Considered from NPR News.
1: I'm Ilse Chang.
0: And I'm Mary Louise Kelly. Protesters against the president's immigration policies are facing criminal conspiracy charges more often.
1: Is the Justice Department stretching conspiracy laws?
8: I think it's important to see these indictments and the use of this law for what it is, which is an attempt to scare Americans.
0: Also, the White House wants to change how scientific research is funded.
1: And how a short story by Ray Bradbury is resonating today.
9: He wanted humanity to always be able to grow beyond the dangers and the threats that we create for ourselves.
0: First, the news.
10: Live from NPR News in Washington, I'm Libby Casey. The results of Michigan's Democratic Senate primary are giving the party's left flank a reason to celebrate. Epidemiologist Abdul El-Sayed defeated a more moderate Democrat, Representative Haley Stevens. Stevens had the backing of corporate interest groups and the pro-Israel lobby AIPAC, whereas El-Sayed refused corporate PAC donations. He did have the endorsement of independent Senator Bernie Sanders of Vermont. Sanders told NPR today that El-Sayed's win is a rejection of the establishment.
11: The way you win elections, to my mind, is that you have to generate excitement. The American people now are very frustrated with the Democratic Party and the Republican Party and Donald Trump. They are hurting. They can't afford health care. They can't afford housing, can't afford a decent retirement. And they're looking around them and they're saying, is the government doing anything?